Good evening, Burlington. This is Positional Distortion. I'm DJ Zisu. 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We have a mellow playlist for you tonight. Try to focus on the vocals this week, and some of this veers. It goes in a lot of different directions, probably a little on the heady and sad side at times, but there's some cool stuff in store for you all tonight. And really enjoyed putting this playlist together for you tonight. And I'm missing my co-host, Muffin Top, who helps me push all the buttons and keep the levels perfect. So shout out to Muffin Top. All right, keep it locked.

Hello again, Burlington. This is Positional Distortion. I'm Zisu. Just wanted to fill you in on what you've been listening to. We started the hour with slightly higher levels. Let's see. We started the hour with Tom's Diner by Silvana Estrada. That was followed by Yo No Necesito De Mucho by Laura Itandui. And then we had The Art of Living by Bibio and Selva Negra by Lala. And that last track was a cover of The Sound of Silence by none other than The Chromatics. We're going to shift the tone a little bit. And on deck, we have Prescription, a new release by Remy Wolfe.

Hello again, Burlington. This is Zisu. You're listening to Positional Distortion. I just wanted to catch you up. We had, after that Remy track, which was Prescription, we had Walk Out on the Water by Royal Canoe. Then we had L.A., L.A., L.A., an a cappella version of it by Camille. And we just finished listening to Living Decorations by Maps and Atlases, a kind of forgotten album that I'm quite fond of called Perch Patchwork. On deck, we have Andalusia by Andrew Bird, and still a half hour of music ahead of us.

Hello again, Burlington. This is Isu again. Just wanted to catch you up. We had As Ugly As I Seem by the White Stripes, then Some Goodbyes Come With Hellos by Celeste, and Bill Murray by Fantagram, and we just came out of Landslide by Beirut. Coming up next, we have Kept Woman by Fleet Foxes.

Well, that's the end of the show, everybody. Thanks for listening to Positional Distortion. Just wanted to let you know that last track was called Homage by Feist and Timber Timber. Right now we're talking on top of John Lends a Hand by Devendra Banhart. Banhart? I can never get his name right. We'll be here at the same time next week, 8 o'clock on 99.3 WBTV LP Burlington. Thanks for tuning in, everybody.

is it good, baby? Shaking that neck and I'm walking in the hood. Can I be your walk by for a day? Can I give you my while I'm taking

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You are currently tuned into Carmen Signy with me, DJ Swandress. On the show, we go through a different electronic music record label each week, and this week we are spinning some tracks from Love International. Whole lot of different stuff. They say all their music is to forward the cause of love. So, sounds good to me. Hope it sounds good to you. I hope you have a lot of fun. I plan on having a lot of fun. So, we'll get right back to the music.

Thoughtful.

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This hour, 48 minutes, you've been listening to Carmen Signy with me, your host, DJ Swandress. As you may or likely may not know, on the show we spin a different electronic music record label every week. And this week we've been listening to records from Love International, a bunch of house and techno and other stuff, all meant to inspire love. So I hope you have been feeling love. I know I've been feeling it. I'm having fun dancing and mixing for you all here. So we've got a few more tracks to round out the hour. Thanks for tuning in.

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1: In the slight misty haze, which all foray, let me tell you, in the ephemeral foray, there's always a fairy control where the misty, risey huff there, and so she was completely lost.

welcome you all to Dirty Laundry. Hello, my name is Karen. Thanks for coming and listening, hanging out with me for this next hour. I have some pretty cool music I want to share with you. But first, let me say that Dirty Laundry comes from the studios of KXCR, Florence. Thank you to Pacifica Radio Network and to all the affiliate stations supporting Dirty Laundry. And thank you to Younger Brother for Dirty Laundry's music. And welcome to autumn. I actually recorded this in September, a couple of weeks before autumn actually officially arrived. And I opened the door and there it was. I always feel, and I felt for a long time, that the seasons are earlier than actually the actual calendar says, by about a month. And it's been that way in my experience for the last 25 years. But it's been a beautiful summer, and I'm sure it will be a most lovely fall. So, shall we get started with the group Clan and the song Unseelie?

And you heard Unseelie from Clan. Get Lost from Mood Rings. Awkward from a dog edit from the group Flunk. Be Thankful for What You've Got, featuring Tony Bryan from Massive Attack. And the last was a really cool song from Supreme Beings of Leisure with the song Never the Same. She has a lovely voice. And you've been listening to Dirty Laundry with Karen, coming from KXCR Florence. Let's begin with Band Style, Sappy's Curry from Underworld.

0: And you heard Underworld, band style Sappy's Curry, Eye Opener from Dot Hacker. I'm going to play you one more song because we've come to the end already. And this is a very special song. But first, I want to say thank you for joining me on Dirty Laundry this week. I hope you have enjoyed the music as much as I love finding it and playing it for you. Thank you to KXCR Florence. Thank you to Pacifica Radio Network. Thanks to all the affiliate stations. And thank you to Younger Brother for Dirty Laundry's music. This last song I'm playing, I've listened to it before, I've played it before, but I finally looked it up because I was like, I wonder. And so the song is called Spacewalk, and it's from the group Lemon Jelly. According to The Guardian, Lemon Jelly's song called Spacewalk samples a recording from 1965. It was the first American spacewalk, where you hear astronaut Ed White, and when he gets out of his craft, he is so elated at the experience that he doesn't want to stop describing it. And he said that his return to the Gemini 4 spaceship is, quote, the saddest moment of my life, unquote. And you can hear his elation. The words are just so very, well, as he said, beautiful, just beautiful. Some of the other things he says is zero G and I feel fine. And it looks good to me. Feel like a million bucks. That's affirmative. And it really is something. And that's tremendous. But the majority is beautiful. Just beautiful. Wow, it must have been. So thank you for joining me. I want to take you out with this lovely song. And I hope you have a great week.
1: The hatch is coming open. Okay. It's open.

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2: And everything is
3: now we're doing great. If we don't, what we're doing poorly in, we're not getting the word out. I mean, we're just not getting it. That's why.
2: It takes a life to get it done. No time at all to watch it go.
3: I'm going to be making, I thought I was finished campaigning.
2: Carry on. Passion play of all you've made, the grand parade, a little
3: but in order to help Republicans, because we need the votes, we have to have the votes, otherwise we'll have these lunatics with the open borders.
2: We'll disappear when you do, and everything is done and undone.
3: I've done a very bad job of explaining how,
2: and all that you have done is undone.
3: Good, the country is doing.
1: I'm Paul Fisher.

0: We're doing better than any country in the world economically.
1: Trump tell it, Republicans are struggling in the midterms because he and they haven't communicated what a great job Trump is doing.

Of course, there are quite a few Republican candidates who aren't running on Trump's record. They're running from it. With late in the game concerns about the war in Iran and data centers and AI, and yes, even affordability.

0: I think of public service announcements. Viewers. I think of this.
1: Say, aren't you Smokey the Forest Fire Preventing Bear? Boy or bear, you've got a great...
0: Smokey the Bear PSAs.
2: Like the careless use of matches and smokes is no way to show your love of the forest. Fires destroy trees and kill animals.
3: Remember, only you can prevent forest fires.
0: The Trump PSAs have ignited a dumpster fire, and they keep pouring gasoline on it. Turns out Trump has siphoned $20 million from Customs and Border Protection and pumped it through Homeland Security to pay for his Trump ads, which many critics, even Republican ones, regard as barely disguised political ads for Trump.
4: Monument to Liberty.
0: In the final days running up to the midterms.
4: Since you us.
0: Ads that end with the words paid for by the U.S. government. In other words, at your expense.

0: How anyone can see these messages as public service announcements might be perceived as gaslighting the public at public expense, especially when you notice the music playing in one of them is a song called Love Me.
1: You're watching an ad you paid for.
0: A message so blatant it isn't even subliminal advertising, it's full frontal bliminal.
2: And he sways first against the wind, that wind is free.
0: And even some Trump allies aren't loving it.
3: I don't think any public official, including President Trump or Kristi Noem or John Kennedy, should spend public money on private ads for themselves.
2: The monument to liberty.
3: Now, the White House sees it differently.
2: You can start again.
3: But I think there ought to be a rule that you can't, well, there probably is a rule. You can't spend public money to promote yourself. Mm-hmm. I may end up with a sombrero on my head, but I also think that we ought to have a rule that no politician can have a building named after him while he's alive. I think that would settle a lot of this controversy.

Trump's ads, even though they're billed as PSAs, aren't the kind of public service advertisements from nonprofits and charities that stations air for free.

These are in the category of PSAs that require you to buy time to air them. And oddly enough, because Trump claims they're not political campaign ads, networks and stations have the right to turn them down. But they don't. Instead, they run them and take the money, your money.

So why are some CNN and MS Now markets airing the Trump ads? MS Now said, quote, "The decision to spend taxpayer dollars to reach our audience speaks for itself. Like all paid advertising on MS Now, this spot was subject to an established review process by the sales team. Accepting an advertisement is not an endorsement of its message, and purchasing airtime will never purchase favorable coverage. Our journalists have already reported on the serious questions surrounding these advertisements, and we will continue doing exactly that."

In any case, I'm guessing Trump's FCC chief, Brendan Carr, isn't going to do anything about Trump's PSAs, either the easy way or the hard way.

instead, without admitting any wrongdoing. But after days of nonstop criticism, Trump claimed he would no longer use taxpayer money and would start paying for their so-called PSAs out of his own funds.

0: I think the technology has very real risks. And, you know, the mechanism, how we address those risks, is still under discussion.
1: The idea isn't that this is the only thing that we will ever do. It is that this is a start and an accord that the whole industry could come to.
2: Did anything change your mind, given the fact that you said you don't want to see guardrails, you don't want to see AI slowed down? Anything that you heard today change your mind on that?
3: Well, I think I'm seeing tremendous self-policing. And they understand that they have to self-police. And it's very hard for somebody to come out and say, get into these models are very complex. And again, I believe they're going to be used for the good, and when they're not, we're going to be able to nab them. But there's going to be a tremendous self-policing aspect. We're also thinking about forming a committee of sorts where we put maybe 10 people on that committee. It could be from that group, so that we can, so the committee can watch over the whole enterprise.
4: Trump's voluntary code for artificial intelligence companies has no legal standing. He says it's a moral obligation.
5: Is it binding in any way?
3: I think it's morally binding.
4: This from the guy who famously said the only constraint on his power is his own sense of morality. Not to put too fine a point on it, letting corporations and their experts make decisions, because they're the experts after all, doesn't always end well. Even when there's a whole government agency that's supposed to oversee a specific industry. Remember the Boeing 737 MAX jet? The FAA let Boeing proceed as if the MAX version was an upgrade, so it didn't require approval as a whole new aircraft, just a 737 with new bells and whistles. Except the bells and whistles on the 737 MAX included more powerful engines that had to be mounted higher on the wings, and posed a risk that the nose would pitch up and cause a dangerous engine stall. But not to worry. To make the MAX jet handle more like a regular 737 for the pilots, Boeing came up with something called MCAS, and the FAA basically let Boeing install it, because they're the experts after all. Except in two cases, the MCAS software pitched the nose down when it shouldn't have, and crashed the planes, both fully loaded with passengers at the time. Lawsuits, groundings, and FAA re-regulation quickly followed, and MAX jets are again flying off the shelf at the Boeing factory and landing at an airport near you.
6: Well, I mean, I wouldn't say that the White House is actually handling it. The White House is handing it off. Right, the White House has no policy here, except for one secret policy that I think they're just using to put their friends in power and keep others out. They literally haven't revealed that piece of policy. So what they are doing is saying, hey, you take care of this. You know, even industries like the airline industry learned very early on that it's actually good to have regulation. And there's this crazy idea in Silicon Valley that is transferred over to Washington right now that you don't need regulation for AI. And this is just an accident waiting to happen. And in fact, some accidents have already happened. You have things like Tumblr Ridge, where ChatGPT helped someone do a serial killing, a school killing. You know, there are problems here. The White House is really not doing anything about it at all. You know, what we want them to do is to commit to having outside, independent regulators look at whether their stuff is safe or not. There have been times when they talk about that. There are times when they just say, we want self-policing. There are times when they want to pick who the regulators are, you know, the fox guarding the hen house kind of stuff. I don't know what they'll actually say today. What I have learned in my time doing these things is that they will say one thing and do another. Sam Altman and I testified next to one another at the U.S. Senate in 2023, and he was all for regulation, and his company was quietly lobbying the EU to water down the EU AI Act. So I've seen this dance before. Altman testified, you know, at the UN just a couple weeks ago and talked a good game. The question is what they actually do.
4: So, what happens if an AI program kills or injures someone? Under the Trump Self-Regulation Moral Obligation Code, the AI company signed. Does the AI company boss have to go to confession? Or maybe write a long essay? Maybe mandatory counseling with Will Smith and Sonny the Robot.
7: I did not murder Dr. Lanning.
8: Want to explain why you were hiding at the crime scene?

0: robots don't feel fear. They don't feel anything. They don't get hungry, they don't sleep.
1: I do. I have even had dreams.

0: Human beings have dreams. Even dogs have dreams, but not you. You are just a machine, an imitation of life. Can a robot write a symphony? Can a robot turn a canvas into a beautiful masterpiece?
1: Can you?

0: I know that you want answers. I do too. A comprehensive investigation of this nature takes time, but my office is committed to seeing it through.
1: It didn't take long for the Cornell rape investigation case to become a new front in partisan politics. A case that went nowhere for 2 years until Jane Doe filed a lawsuit, and student journalists at Cornell published results of their own investigation. Trump was among those blasting the appointment of New York AG Tish James to lead the investigation, the AG who successfully prosecuted him for business fraud. Worrying aloud that the fraternity men might not get a fair shake, while never expressing the same concern for Jane Doe.
2: Letitia James. Well, Letitia James is a corrupt person. She's totally corrupt, and I can't imagine it. And I feel badly for whoever she's looking at because they won't get a fair shake. Letitia James is a corrupt person.
3: Well, I don't think this is a political issue. I think there are women from red states and blue states who are getting assaulted on college campuses. I think to politicize something like this is just wrong. There are Republicans whose daughters are getting assaulted. There are Democrats whose daughters are getting assaulted. It has nothing to do with politics.
1: Whatever the merits of the case, Governor Hochul stepped in when some important red flags turned up in the original investigation, such as the 6-page summary of Jane Doe's rape complaint that went to the local DA, that left out the part where she actually said she was raped.
4: Think about that. In what world would the police learn from a victim that she'd been literally gang raped while intoxicated by 5 men in a fraternity house and not elevate those allegations to the district attorney? In what world does the district attorney not even interview her? Or anyone else involved. Or even request the full transcript.

0: This woman, this young woman, had already endured something that is utterly unspeakable.
1: I can't think what to say. Was I just asking you to go?
0: And then at every turn, she was failed by people and institutions.
1: To medicate, procreate, the people eating my eye, risk averse, never learn. I should be waiting my turn. What was that?
0: With an obligation to protect her.

0: When the Tompkins County District Attorney announced that he is reopening the case, he pointed to Jane Doe's statement and said it did not establish that a crime had occurred.
1: Baby bird, come to rest in my doorway. Should have given him a funeral on the first day. He fell out of the nest.
0: But new reporting raises serious questions about the information his office relied upon when it made that decision. And that's why I believe this case demands a special prosecutor.

first Monday in October. The Supreme Court was back in session and got right down to cases. Though it seemed like they never left town, spending summer recess issuing shadow DACA decisions on Trump emergency appeals, often unsigned and with little explanation. On the first day back, the justices heard a major environmental case, and energy company seeking to block the state of Colorado's suit for damages for the impact of climate change.

0: Justice, and may it please the court. Since the founding, states have had the power to provide tort remedies for injuries occurring within their borders, even when the conduct causing those injuries occurred elsewhere.
1: Attorney for Boulder, Colorado told the justices the legal grounds are there to sue Suncor Energy in Colorado State Court.
0: When somebody in New York defames a citizen of Boulder on national television, or somebody in California releases a computer virus on the internet or a biological virus into the world and it causes mass damage in Colorado, it has never been thought that only federal law can provide a remedy. Simply because the tortious conduct and the injury occurred in different states, because the harm was widespread, the damages were large, or the defendants were part of an important industry.
1: For his part, the attorney for Suncor Energy said federal law prohibits Colorado from suing in state court.
2: Because of the ambient nature of air and water and the conflicting rights of states, this court has held for over a century that federal law governs interstate pollution claims. That principle applies with even greater force to claims involving global climate change. In addition, the Constitution's prohibition on extraterritorial regulation precludes a state from extending its law beyond its borders to regulate global conduct with global effects. A state does not have the power to regulate out-of-state conduct based solely on attenuated effects on the state. What is more, the use of state law to regulate global climate change would substantially interfere with the nation's foreign policy.
3: Landing into form, I think I could love her for it. I think I could love her for it.
2: And far from authorizing the application of state law, the Clean Air Act independently preempts any effort by one state to impose its law on emissions originating in others.
4: Would concede that there are some situations in which an individual who engages in conduct in state B causes harm to somebody in state A can be sued under the law of state A, right?
2: First,
3: I can hear her run in the shower and
2: none of the conduct that is at issue here can really be said to have been directed at Colorado.

0: Second, the harm at issue here. It's a harm that is diffused nationwide and indeed worldwide. And third, any causal nexus here is severely attenuated.
1: Well, just before you, if you don't mind, because I'll lose track of the three of them otherwise, wasn't directed at State A. But if you're in B and you're aiming at C, but you hit somebody in A, that doesn't make a difference, does it?
2: She slips out of my arms in a slow dance. You shouldn't ask for what. You shouldn't have to ask for water.
3: What are you arguing? Are you arguing like, oh, everybody knows this is a case where the plaintiffs are going to want to apply Colorado law, and that's how we should treat it, and you're saying that choice of law is impermissible? Or are you saying something broader than that, which is regardless of the choice of law chosen, there's something impermissible about this lawsuit because of its extraterritorial nature?
2: I can hear her hum, something to herself through the door. I have never missed her more. What should I?
0: Sure. So, Justice Kagan, I'll give you our bottom line and then the explanation. Our bottom line is that, in fact, no state's law can apply here, and that before you get to the question of choice of law, you've got to determine which state's laws potentially could apply here. Our view is that under either the equal sovereignty principle or the closely related extraterritoriality principle, there is no justification for Colorado's law applying.
4: There's a lot at stake in what the court decides, and not just for Colorado.

Also, Justice Alito recused himself from the case. He gave no reason, but it followed criticism of Alito's oil and gas company investments.

0: As if letting AI companies self-regulate wasn't enough, Trump named an AI czar. Director of National Intelligence, Jay Clayton. So, the guy who's supposed to keep the AI companies honest is the guy who said this at his DNI confirmation hearing when Senator Ossoff asked him,
1: "Who won the 2020 election?"
0: "You dreams. A fear of losing. Everything inside your head. What do you..."
2: I'm not going to do this with you.
1: "This is a job interview. We've established that you have an obligation to be honest and forthright with the committee." "Yes, you do have an obligation to be honest and forthright with the committee?"
2: "Yes."
1: "Who won the 2020 election?"
2: "Like I said, I'm not going to get into that with you."
1: "But you do have an obligation to be honest and forthright with the committee."
2: "Is anything that I just said not honest or forthright?"
1: "Yes, you're not being honest or forthright."
0: Mark Warner is the ranking Democrat on the Senate Intel Committee.
3: "I've got a whole, I got six different pieces of legislation on AI. I've got a comprehensive approach. But I'm saying, let me put all those aside. My data center, my kid's safety, AI agent liability. Let's at least do basic safety." "And I, while I don't have Republican co-sponsors, I've not had a single Republican I've talked to that doesn't say, 'Yeah, Mark, we need some basic safety protocols.'" "And there's never been a time when not only did the researchers themselves say this, and one of the things I'm trying to make sure is that the rest of the business community finds a little bit of a spine, because they, again, privately say." "If you're a bank and you're using these AI tools and there's a chance for the financial system to get screwed up with, or if you're a utility, or if you're just a large corporate business that an AI agent could upend, having a basic safety protocol before these products and are released."
4: "Now I'm swimming, I'm moving for water, I'm singing, I sing for my daughter, I grew like a lamb to the slaughter, and I walk through."
3: "It's plain common sense."
4: "Now I'm swimming, I'm moving for water, I'm singing, I sing for my daughter, I grew like a lamb to the slaughter, and I walk through."
3: "You wouldn't climb on an airplane if it was simply inspected only by the industry." And the idea, the absurdity of the president saying, "Well, we're going to fix all this by changing the name of artificial intelligence to super intelligence,"

0: In between his public service ads, including the one that mentions him and God in the same sentence. In between his rage tweeting with AI slop for hours on end. In between his joking about Iran using a nuclear weapon to wipe out Los Angeles and/or San Diego. Trump is finding more ways to violate social boundaries and personal boundaries. And even time zones. Trump posted Senator Tom Cotton's cell phone number. The number for one of his most reliable Republican supporters, because Cotton is holding up Senate passage of his attempt to repeal daylight savings time. And people have been calling Tom Cotton's number. Trump has no regrets.
1: We want to get away from this ridiculous way and custom. Every twice a year, turning your clocks back, turning your clocks forward. Being late for dinner, being late for very important meetings, it's ridiculous. And if you look at the public, they agree. That's a 100% issue. 65%, I'll give you an example. Right now we're sitting out here, it's light, it's nice. If you come down here in another 3 weeks, it'll be dark. It'll be, who wants it? We want our sunlight in the afternoon, but more importantly than that, we don't want to change clocks twice a year. It's very expensive. It's got many problems, even crime, as crazy as it sounds. When you have light, you have much less crime. So the House voted it more than 80%. It's been sitting up there, and hopefully we can get Tom Cotton to move. Tom Cotton is holding it. He shouldn't be holding it. It's an issue that people want. We had it a long time ago, but they used it for other purposes to get something else approved, and they gave it up. But people want to have light in the evening. But really what they want more than that by a lot, they don't want to have to go around changing clocks. I have the same thing last time, 6 months ago. We're changing clocks, and nobody changed the clocks, and everybody's late. It takes people, it discombobulates everybody.

Senator Cotton didn't respond directly to Trump giving out his phone number. Instead, he posted that his opposition to permanent daylight savings was based on a simple fact. It means kids waiting for the morning school bus are waiting in the dark before the sun comes up.

0: closing weeks of the midterm campaign have seen an explosion of negative campaign attack ads. So many, it's just becoming a negative, nasty blur. Except for one. It's the ad running in Texas, the one endorsing Ken Paxton for the Senate. The endorsement is from Paxton's estranged wife. The one seeking a divorce from him on quote-unquote biblical grounds. That is a standout.
1: People have asked my thoughts about this election, and turns out I have some.
0: One of the standout elements of this campaign ad, Paxton, soon to be ex, says she's going to address the elephant in the room.
1: Let's talk about the elephant in the room.
0: But then she never names the elephant.
1: In a general election, it's not as much about the individual players on the team. It's about getting the whole team across the finish line. Either we hold every Republican seat or we hand the future of Texas to the other team.

0: That's why I'm voting for the Republican ticket on November 3rd.
1: She endorses Ken Paxton without ever saying Ken Paxton's name.

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I'm Paul Fisher.

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roof tickets downwind from the bloodhounds. Not brood on dribbles breeds. I lay by a cypress as quiet as a stone till the bleeding stopped. I blew the weather vane off some old roadhouse. I pulled a fire in the skeleton backseat of an old Tucker. I pulled on trouble's breeds. I spanked cold red mud where the hornet stung deep. I tossed in the ditch in a restless sleep. I pulled on trouble's breeds. I hung my rain soaked jacket on some old barbed wire and poured cool rusty water on a miserable fire. I pulled on trouble's breeds. The creek was swollen by daybreak. I could just barely see. I floated downstream on an old dead tree. I pulled on trouble's breeds. I pulled on trouble's breeds. I pulled on trouble's breeds.

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This was gonna catch up on fire. My Terry's dad hired some troopers to kill Zero and bring Terry back home.

Now, some folks say Zero and Terry got away. Others said they were caught and brought back. But still, them young pilgrims to this day go to that spot way down by the railroad track.

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1: So a 19-year-old hated the governor, but the governor hated him too. And all the corrupt Columbia lawyers that tried to drag his daddy through the mud, the grass, the driveway, and the courthouse in Greenwood too. If he was gonna die for anything, I'm sad he died for you. Because he always told me, said Freddie, I'd rather be homeless in Charleston than have a house in that capital city, where Carolina women drink coffee and crowds grab tears in pity, and state school grads live on the streets cashing checks to take a ride, while the lawyers in Columbia still got that old boy southern pride. And if you look very closely, y'all, there's a train right by that city.

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0: love it. I want some more of it. Thank you.
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I used to laugh at every lucky sign, four leaf clovers and such, they never meant much. Then I met you, and Lady Luck was mine. I'm fortunate, yes, and glad to confess.

I was lucky to be born at the same time as you. Oh, I was lucky to be born neath the same skies of blue. To think we are sharing the same moon above. Hey, maybe someday we may share the same love. Oh, I was lucky that you didn't meet somebody else. Oh, I was lucky, for there might have been somebody else.

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beyond the borders of my experience. From there, it was one alien world after another. Ghost towns, painted deserts, hamburger stands, neon temples, canyons carved by patient rivers, craters gouged by giant hunks of rock flung from who knows where. The headlights quit some.

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I tried to stare at the road ahead. I saw a huge storm far off on the horizon, dark and crawling with lightning.

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Yeah. 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Keep it G or B or choose one. 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

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I'm the host of Winter Light Summer Heat, which airs every Wednesday night at 6 p.m.

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0: From New York, this is Democracy Now!
1: Mari Carmen has died, but she didn't just die, she was killed. The state killed her, the companies killed her, and she has been our inspiration. She's pushed us even more to mobilize, to organize, to fight against those in power.
0: Mari Carmen has died. The 87-year-old Spanish woman sparked mass protests across Spain after she was evicted from her home of more than 70 years. A major march is set for today in Madrid. We'll get the latest. Then the AI doc, or How I Became an Apocaloptimist.
2: So we started making this movie because my wife is 6 months pregnant. Is now a terrible time to have a kid?
3: I mean, let's be honest. I know people who work on AI risk who don't expect their children to make it to high school.
0: We'll speak to the film's Oscar-winning director, Daniel Rohr, and Tristan Harris of the Center for Humane Technology. Plus, this week marks 25 years since the U.S. invaded Afghanistan. All that and more coming up. Welcome to Democracy Now!, democracynow.org, The War and Peace Report. I'm Amy Goodman. In Spain, Mari Carmen has died. The 87-year-old woman's eviction from her lifelong home sparked mass protests. Last month, she was forcibly removed on a stretcher after the private investment company which bought the building hiked her rent. After public outcry, the Spanish prime minister dissolved the parliament, which refused to pass a broad emergency housing law, including an eviction moratorium, and called a snap election for November 29th. The landlord eventually agreed to allow Mari Carmen back into her apartment, but she passed away in the hospital on Wednesday. Prime Minister Sanchez expressed his condolences to Mari Carmen's family and loved ones, writing, quote, "A hug also to all those who today feel this loss as our own. Rest in peace," the prime minister said. This is a demonstrator in Madrid.
1: Taking an 87-year-old woman out of her home after she had lived in the same house for 70 years, that's killing someone. A year ago, she had such strength, such life, such enthusiasm. It was a joy to see her. And the moment she left that apartment, or rather, the moment they took her out of that apartment, she had to be hospitalized. And today she is gone.
0: We'll go to Spain after headlines. Meanwhile, in France, hundreds of thousands of high school students, college students, and their supporters have taken to the streets for another day of demonstrations, protesting staff shortages, crowded classrooms, and rundown buildings. Earlier today, France's education minister invited student leaders to discuss their demands, pledging no further job cuts at schools. Russia's public health agency is denying reports of a second case of pneumonic plague associated with a laboratory in southern Siberia. In a short statement, the agency said thousands of tests had turned up no evidence that a lab worker from the Irkutsk Anti-Plague Research Institute of Siberia transmitted an infection before she fell ill with pneumonia and died October 2nd. According to some reports, the worker had broken a vial containing live plague bacteria. In the wake of her death, Russian officials ordered about 200 people into quarantine. On Wednesday, the head of the World Health Organization, Tedros Adhanom Ghebreyesus, said many questions remain unanswered.
4: WHO has requested further information on the lab tests conducted on the individual who died and the contacts, more detail on what prompted the public health measures, and details about the health status of the contacts. We have also sought verification of media reports of a second employee with pneumonia of undetermined cause.
0: Fears over the plague prompted travel advisories and border restrictions in several Central Asian countries. At the White House, President Trump said he doesn't believe the lab worker's death was related to a bioweapon and said he planned to discuss the issue with Russian President Vladimir Putin. The Kremlin said no such phone call has been scheduled. On Wednesday, the U.S. issued a formal diplomatic complaint over Russia's handling of the lab worker's death. President Trump traveled to San Antonio, Texas, on Wednesday to rally support for Republican Senate candidate Ken Paxton. Paxton won the Republican nomination in May after Trump endorsed him over incumbent longtime Senator John Cornyn.
5: How many presidents have we had that have done, that is doing what he is doing for us? So, Mr. President, I want to thank you for coming for me, for coming for us, and for coming for Texas. We are going to win this race. God bless you.
0: Trump's campaign stop in Texas came after Axios published secretly recorded audio in which Paxton told donors the war on Iran and resulting high gas prices are to blame for his poor poll numbers. With less than 4 weeks until Election Day, Paxton has trailed Democrat James Tallarico in nearly every poll, despite the fact that no Democrat has won Texas-wide office since 1994. Texas Republican Governor Greg Abbott declined to attend Trump's campaign rally in San Antonio, citing a conflict. Meanwhile, multiple protesters interrupted the president as he spoke, including one person who was physically assaulted by Trump supporters as he tried to leave the venue. In more election news, CNN is reporting the Department of Homeland Security's election fraud operation has drawn on tens of millions of records, scrutinized dozens of nonprofit voter registration groups and considered deploying undercover agents to investigate organizations suspected of helping non-citizens register to vote. The probes are aligned with President Trump's claims of election fraud, despite the fact that non-citizen voting occurs too rarely to affect election outcomes. A recent Reuters review found just 129 federal prosecutions under the Voting by Aliens statute created by Congress in 1996. This comes as leaders of ICE, Immigration and Customs Enforcement, have told agents nationwide to ramp up the pace of immigration arrests by 1,000 people per day to a previous goal of 3,000 daily arrests leading up to the midterm elections. In Saudi Arabia, officials say 3 people were killed and 36 left wounded after Houthi fighters from Yemen launched separate attacks on 2 airports, including King Khalid International Airport in Riyadh. Dozens of flights have since been delayed or canceled. The attacks came after the Houthis warned international airlines against flying in Saudi airspace and as Saudi-backed Yemeni government forces began a counteroffensive to recapture territory along Yemen's Red Sea coast seized by the Houthis last month. The International Organization for Migration reports the number of people displaced by recent fighting in Yemen has passed 200,000. In Ukraine, rescuers are searching through the rubble of a residential building in the northern town of Prilucky after a Russian missile strike killed at least 22 people, including 5 children. It follows a wave of Russian drones and missiles a day earlier that killed at least 11 people, damaged homes, industrial facilities and infrastructure. Residents in the capital, Kyiv, sought shelter in Kyiv's underground metro station, sleeping on platform floors. This is a resident of Kyiv.
6: The Russians always make the same loud claims about everything, that we started it, that we're bombing them, that we were preparing in advance to strike them. But this is what's actually happening right now. People are forced to go into the metro and sleep there, and then we'll all get up, go to school or work, and go about our day as usual.
0: Meanwhile, Russian officials say Ukrainian naval drone struck a Liberian-flagged oil tanker off the Black Sea resort city of Sochi, setting off a massive fire. Russian authorities say all 23 crew members who are Indian nationals were rescued. The UK's Maritime Trade Operations Center said it's investigating reports of multiple casualties after projectiles struck a tanker north of Qatar. Wednesday's attack came after Iranian officials warned they would close shipping routes used to bypass Iran's naval blockade of the Strait of Hormuz. At least 9 vessels came under attack last week while navigating the strait, the highest number in any week since the U.S. and Israel attacked Iran in late February. Meanwhile, oil prices rose more than 2% today in attacks on energy infrastructure across Ukraine and the Middle East. In Venezuela, a fire sparked by a ruptured natural gas line halted the Cardon factory, the country's second largest, with a capacity of 310,000 barrels per day. The company's facilities frequently experience fires, blackouts, and other disruptions, which can threaten the supply of fuels like gasoline and diesel. The Trump administration's temporarily allowed truckers to fill up on dyed diesel and off-road fuel normally reserved for farm equipment as fuel costs hit record highs weeks before the midterm elections. The national average price of diesel topped $6 a gallon in September for the first time ever. Meanwhile, the Environmental Protection Agency announced Wednesday it'll further weaken federal limits on methane pollution from oil and gas operations. Maggie Coulter, an attorney at the Center for Biological Diversity's Climate Law Institute, said, quote, "This move will compound the climate chaos we see mounting all around us. In deadly heat waves, floods and storms, vulnerable communities will be exposed to worse smog and intensified respiratory pollution, increasing kids' asthma and other health harms," she said. Tropical storm Isaias rapidly intensified overnight to become the first Atlantic hurricane of the season. Isaias formed Wednesday in the warm waters off Mexico's east coast. It's tracking toward eastern Louisiana and the western Florida panhandle with hundreds of offshore oil and gas platforms in its potential path. In Tennessee, death row prisoner Krista Pike is reportedly angry and confused in the hours after she regained consciousness following the state's failed execution attempt. According to her lawyer, she asked, "Where am I?" This is Randy Spivey, an attorney for Krista Pike.
7: She has a blood clot in one of her arms. She has pneumonia. She is not able to swallow yet, so she has not eaten. She cannot move either of her arms. Both of her arms and hands are tremendously swollen, and we do not know what, if any, function she will regain in her arms. But we do know that there's a long road ahead.
0: Meanwhile, in Texas, the state executed 46-year-old Jamal Howard, injecting him with a fatal dose of pentobarbital. Howard's the 30th person executed in the U.S. this year, the first since Tennessee's failed attempt to kill Krista Pike. And Democratic Congress members Jamie Raskin and Madeline Dean are calling for a criminal investigation into Leon Botstein, the former longtime president of Bard College, after congressional investigators uncovered an email from Botstein to convicted sex trafficker Jeffrey Epstein, in which Botstein asked if a young woman was, quote, "for me or are you keeping her for yourself," he asked. After calls for an investigation, Botstein resigned from all his positions at Bard College Wednesday, including his professorship and roles in Bard's music programs. According to a letter sent by Congressmembers Raskin and Dean to Attorney General Todd Blanch and FBI Director Kash Patel, Epstein offered to connect the young woman with Botstein to help with her plans to attend school and develop her music career. But instead, Epstein pressured her to take sex education and massage courses while sexually abusing her. The lawmakers wrote, quote, "The evidence meets the federal standard for opening a criminal investigation, yet the DOJ and FBI apparently had it for at least 18 months without investigating Botstein. We are demanding they investigate Botstein and other potential co-conspirators," the congressmembers wrote. And those are some of the headlines. This is Democracy Now!, democracynow.org, The War and Peace Report. I'm Amy Goodman.
8: And I'm Nermeen Sheikh. Welcome to our listeners and viewers across the country and around the world. We begin today's show in Spain. Mari Carmen has died. She's the 87-year-old woman whose eviction from her home of 70 years in Madrid sparked mass protests across Spain. In September, she was forcibly removed from her apartment on a stretcher after the private investment company which owns the building hiked her rent. After massive public outcry, the landlord had agreed to allow her back into her apartment. Mari Carmen Abascal died on Wednesday, just hours before she was set to sign a new rental agreement. On Wednesday, protesters in Madrid gathered to shout "murderers" outside the Madrid parliament.
9: Asesino! Asesino! Asesino! Asesino!
0: Protesters in Madrid, Spain, responded with sadness and anger over the death of 87-year-old Mari Carmen.
1: She's a woman who died of heartbreak. They killed her through heartbreak. Taking an 87-year-old woman out of her home after she had lived in the same house for 70 years, that's killing someone. A year ago, she had such strength, such life, such enthusiasm. It was a joy to see her. And the moment she left that apartment, or rather, the moment they took her out of that apartment, she had to be hospitalized. And today, she is gone. So breaking the news has been horrific, because most people here weren't following the news. They were preparing food, helping people on the streets. It has been very hard. There have been many people crying, so many people trying to stay strong, but you can't, not at a moment like this. Amid all this grief, I think it serves perfectly to show why we're here, because we're trying to fight so that no one has to feel that grief and that emptiness of feeling alone, and above all, so that people remember her, so that they remember that she died alone, out of her home.
8: Protesters also rallied in Barcelona on Wednesday to decry the death of Mari Carmen.
9: Mari Carmen has died, but she didn't just die, she was killed. The state killed her, the companies killed her, and she has been our inspiration. She has pushed us even more to mobilize, to organize, to fight against those in power.
0: Spanish Prime Minister Pedro Sanchez expressed his condolences, writing, quote, "All my love to Mari Carmen's family and loved ones. A hug also to all those who today feel this loss as our own. Rest in peace," the prime minister wrote. After public outcry, Sanchez dissolved the Spanish parliament Monday after lawmakers refused to pass a broad emergency housing law, including an eviction moratorium. Sanchez called a snap election for November 29th. In a moment, we'll go to Spain for the latest. But first, let's hear Mari Carmen in her own words, speaking on September 27th, after she was evicted from her hospital bed.
6: I want what happened to me to help ensure that it doesn't happen to other people. I wanted to lead people to fight so the unfair laws that allowed for my eviction can be changed. That is why on Tuesday, Mari Carmen's law must be approved, so they can take a first step to end with this. I would like to be there with you, to be camping with you, fighting with you, but I don't have that chance. That is why, from here, I'm asking you all to be brave. Fight to defend what is yours. Please be careful. Keep camping as long as your bodies allow and as long as you want to.
0: That was Maria del Carmen Abascal, known by the world now as Mari Carmen, speaking from her hospital bed. We go now to Spain, where we're joined by the independent Spanish journalist and former Democracy Now! Producer, Maria Carrion. Maria, if you can talk about the significance of the death of Mari Carmen, the response in the streets, and now what could lead to the fall of the Spanish government?
10: Hi, Amy Nermin. Thank you so much for having me on. Mari Carmen has become a symbol, and it's hard to believe that so much has happened in the last 2 weeks since she was evicted on the 23rd of September after living in her home for over 70 years and after activists had blocked the entrance to her building and her apartment with their own bodies, and resulting in massive police brutality. And then the images that have gone around the world of Mari Carmen being taken out on a stretcher and into an ambulance and going into a hospital where she's been able to survive only for 2 weeks. And this shows that what happens to vulnerable people and young people and people of every walk of life here in Spain, when the interest of speculators is more important to those who govern than the well-being of ordinary citizens like Mari Carmen. She literally put her body on the line for 7 years, which is how long she fought this eviction for. We've seen how she's deteriorated over time, especially the last couple of weeks. But really since she began fighting for her home. And so she's become a symbol through her own loss of life of the most extreme example of what happens to families and to individuals here whose homes are bought maybe by, vulture funds or investment funds. And like what happened to her, rent gets hiked by as much as 5 times what you can pay. This actual investment fund bought the apartment for very low cost because Mari Carmen was living in it. It was a rent-controlled home, and they knew it very well, and that's why the price was fixed so low. And then they proceeded to look for the way that they could legally expel her from her home. And this is happening all over Spain. The same day that Mari Carmen was evicted from her apartment, a family with 2 kids was also evicted in Madrid. It's a daily occurrence. And the encampments that have been born out of this outcry for what happened to Mari Carmen, the people who are living on the streets now in small tents and putting their own bodies on the line under, rain and inclement weather, are saying this is enough. And this is what has led to the protests. This is what led finally the Spanish government, which is considered quite progressive, to approve these housing decrees that got voted down in Parliament. This is what resulted in last weekend's massive protests all over Spain, which led Pedro Sánchez, the prime minister, on Monday to dissolve Parliament and call for snap elections, and proceed to approve these 2 decrees by a different system that happens once we don't have a working Parliament. And who knows what will happen from here to the 29th of November.
8: So, Maria, before we conclude, if you could tell us who in Spain, what is it, a regional government, the state government, that is the national government, or a municipal government that's responsible for housing, legislation and implementation?
10: All of the above. So we have national housing laws, which have to be approved by Parliament. And in this case, these emergency decrees were not. But also regional governments have to implement what the national governmental laws are. And in the case of conservative regional governments, including Madrid's, which is extremely right wing, they have refused to implement a lot of these housing laws. But anyone, as the activists say, could have stepped in to prevent Mari Carmen and so many other people from being evicted. So it's a collective responsibility, which is why the street has said enough. Everyone needs to be held responsible. And all of these housing decrees are not even enough, because none of them basically are structural and go to the heart of the matter, which is that rents have gone up 80% in the last 10 years, while salaries have not kept up. Young people cannot leave their homes. They cannot become independent or start families. And this is what people are trying to change from the street.
0: I want to end with Mari Carmen in her own words, speaking in May.
6: I'm 87 years old. I live on my own. I don't have a family. And I have been living for 70 years in that house. A vulture fund bought it at the same price I would have been able to buy it. And in 2021, they took me to court because I have an old lifelong rental contract. They tried to evict me on October 2025, and they stopped it. Now they will try to evict me on June 3rd. This government must understand people have the right to have a home, and they cannot evict people so vulture funds become rich without working.
0: That was Mari Carmen speaking in May. She died on Wednesday. We thank Maria Carrion, independent journalist, joining us from Spain. And we will continue to cover this issue tomorrow on Democracy Now! Today, later tonight, there is a major march planned from the main plaza where the encampments have been set up to the apartment building where Mari Carmen lived for over 70 years and was taken out by stretcher in her eviction, dying in the hospital on Wednesday. Coming up, the AI doc, or How I Became an Apocaloptimist. Stay with us.

0: Patti Smith and Michael Stipe singing Patti's iconic People Have the Power at Democracy Now's anniversary. This is Democracy Now!, democracynow.org, The War and Peace Report. I'm Amy Goodman with Nermeen Sheikh.
1: We turn now to the AI donk, or How I Became an Apocal Optimist. That's the title of a recent documentary by the Oscar-winning filmmaker Daniel Roher. He made the film as he was about to become a father. The film looks in part on how AI could affect his child's life and humanity's future. The film includes interviews with leading AI CEOs, AI researchers, as well as critics. This is the film's trailer.
2: Your fear of AI is the collapse of humanity.
3: Well, not the collapse, the abrupt extermination. There's a difference.
2: So I started making this movie because my wife is 6 months pregnant. Is now a terrible time to have a kid.
4: I mean, I'll just be honest. I know people who work on AI risk who don't expect their children to make it to high school.
5: How does AI understand pretty much everything?
6: It's surprisingly straightforward.
7: Intelligence is about recognizing patterns.
8: Patterns? Patterns.
7: Patterns.
4: If you have learned those patterns, you can generate new information.
7: AI is moving so fast.
9: It's being deployed prematurely. There's so much potential for things to go wrong.
2: Why can't we just stop?
10: All these companies are in a race
11: to get AI that's vastly more intelligent than people within this decade.
12: China, North Korea, Russia.
13: Whoever wins is essentially the controller of humankind.
14: We need to take a threat from AI as seriously as global nuclear war.
2: It feels like I have to find these CEOs and get them in the movie.
3: Great.
2: I want to ask you to promise me that this is going to go well.
3: That is impossible.
2: Okay.
15: Am I hopeful? Yes. Am I confident that it'll go right? Absolutely not.
16: AI is the thing that can solve climate change.
17: We could cure most diseases.
18: What if it's expanding what is humanly possible?

0: explore how I became an apocaloptimist. We're joined now by two guests. Daniel Rohr is the film's co-director. He won an Academy Award for his film Navalny. We're also joined by Tristan Harris, who's featured in the film, co-founder of the Center for Humane Technology, previously a Google design ethicist. Daniel Rohr, let's begin with you. This is your film. Explain exactly what an apocaloptimist is, what inspires you to make this film, and how you feel after going on this journey.
1: Well, Amy, first and foremost, thank you so much for having me on the program. What's an apocaloptimist? I think an apocaloptimist is a worldview. An apocaloptimist is someone who refuses to see this current moment in history as a choice between a doom or utopia, a promise or peril. It's asking people to hold the promise and the peril in the same hand at the same time, to see the nuance and the magnitude of what we're navigating. It's a cautious optimism. It's saying what we're looking at, what this could be, what AI could be for all of us is really amazing, and we could have a wonderful future of abundance where all sorts of terrific things are manifested, but that is not the default path. And you cannot separate the amazing things from the really, really scary things. And that's really what the film's about. For me personally, after making the film, it's been a really interesting experience, Amy, releasing the film and then living through the next 6 months, 7 months of development of the technology. And so many of the things that were in the movie just sort of pontificated and theorized that were hypothetical, I've been seeing them come true right after the other. Tristan, who's here with me today, you know, I took notes 3 years ago about things he said could happen that sounded really scary to me 3 years ago. And I'm kind of watching the world around me, and I'm seeing a lot of those things come true. And I'm sort of thinking about the film in a different way, because the film is framed through the perspectives of the optimists and the pessimists, you know, people who think that this is an amazing technology and who think it's amazing, but we need to be very, very careful about it. And so far, from what I can tell, the people who are advocating for caution are the ones who have been getting things right, and that's really scary.
2: And Tristan Harris, of course, you feature very prominently in this film. Could you explain to us, you know, what Daniel just said, namely that it's not possible to separate the perils of this technology from its promises? And in the film, indeed, you say yourself what Daniel said, namely that by the time the film comes out, what's being discussed in the film as it was being shot will seem, as you put it in the film, clumsy because of the rapid advances since.
3: Yeah, absolutely. So the problem with AI is that the same AI that knows biology so well that it could invent a new medicine or a new cancer drug can't be separated from the AI that knows how to make new pathogens. The same AI that lets your 12-year-old do vibe coding because it knows programming so well that they can just say something and then boom, they get this incredible video game that they created out of nothing. That AI that knows coding so well can't be separated from the AI that knows how to do cyber hacking. I believe just yesterday, South Korean banks were attempted to be hacked. And since the film has come out, we have seen, as Daniel said, evidence rolling so far in only one direction. We hypothesize about AI used in war because the race is for who can pull the trigger faster. Well, did you know that just in the last month, AI almost started a war based on a fabricated or AI-generated intelligence report? The U.S. military swung into action to actually try to intercept a vessel that they thought was carrying, it was a Chinese vessel, they thought was carrying material on it. We hypothesized that AI was going to do more rogue behaviors, not just blackmailing people. And since then, the Hugging Face incident has happened, where an AI went rogue, a whole swarm of AIs, and hacked Hugging Face. And in the third chapter of the story, most people don't know this, the AI turned around after Hugging Face and it hacked OpenAI, meaning that the rogue AI swarm hacked the AI company that made it. Ajaya Kotra, who is the lead author on that report, said in her blog post about it that this was 50% of the way to a full AI takeover, because if the AIs had actually been even more successful, they already were succeeding at taking over the monitoring infrastructure at OpenAI. That's like if I can take over the security cameras and put in a different feed. They took over the evaluation infrastructure. And so the evidence is crystal clear. Everything that

0: people who've been warning about this technology have been saying for the last many years that we all predicted, it's all happening. And I'm in Reykjavik right now, in Iceland, actually, because the film was about to be screened to the entire population on television, both tonight and tomorrow night. And it's actually for the upcoming 40th anniversary of when President Reagan and President Gorbachev met in Reykjavik in Iceland in 1986 to negotiate the nuclear arms control talks, when everyone thought, you're a dreamer, that's impossible, that'll never happen. But faced with the brink of annihilation with nuclear weapons, two leaders came together and successfully negotiated. Actually, the first meeting wasn't successful, but it led to and opened the door to the necessary coordination. And we have to make that happen again right now.
1: Well, I want to turn to a clip from the documentary film, The AI Doc. This clip begins with you, Tristan.
2: When you can simulate a human mind that is doing human cognition and can do reasoning, that is a new sort of tier of AI that we have to distinguish from previous AI.
3: When that happens, by the way, that's when you would hire one of those AGIs instead of a person.
4: Most jobs in our economy, it can do.
5: It can work 24 hours a day, never gets tired, never gets bored.
6: They don't need to sleep, they don't need breaks, they're like not gonna join a union.
4: Won't complain, won't whistleblow.
6: More than 100 times cheaper than humans working at minimum wage.
4: Not only will they be doing everything, but they'll be doing it faster.
2: The same intelligence that powers that can also look at the patterns and movements and articulating muscles and, you know, robotics. And so it's not just gonna automate desk jobs, that's just the beginning. It will automate all physical labor.
6: There's no way humans are going to compete with them.
1: So, Tristan, if you could elaborate on this and also respond to what people in these tech companies say, namely that there will be so many jobs created as a result of this AI revolution.
0: Here's the thing. If I'm a law firm and I have a bunch of work to do, is it my incentive to hire an expensive paralegal and pay them? Or should I just hire GPT-6, which will work, as they said in the film, for less than minimum wage, will never file a lawsuit if I fire them, will never get sick, never has kids that are complaining, is completely reliable? No, I'm going to hire the AI. And so while there's been a short uptick in jobs, that job loss has not happened immediately, that's like saying when the Model T was introduced, imagine a bunch of horses saying, well, there's more horses being used today than ever before. Well, that's just at a moment right before this new automation of all this labor is happening. And the evidence continues to pile up that AI is doing things that humans could never do. So just, I think yesterday, OpenAI announced that their GPT-6 model had solved, I think it was like hundreds of the frontier math problems that had never been solved. So mathematicians are now basically being out of a job. It's generating proofs that are so complex that even the mathematicians, it would take years for them to actually evaluate all of the insights. And that's why people are so excited about the technology. But even, for example, in this Hugging Face incident, where you had this swarm of AIs hack Hugging Face in such an elaborate way that it generated 50 petabytes of data, which would take 66 million years for a human to go through and try to understand what this rogue swarm did. So in other words, we're generating more complexity in the world than we as humans know how to even oversight. So how do you do oversight of a technology that is more intelligent than you, reasoning in more complex ways and generating more things that we don't understand that would take us millions of years to even understand? OpenAI is currently spending, I think, $500,000, I think it's per day, to basically analyze what happened in both the Hugging Face incident and it hacking all these different governments. And even the people building this technology, 1,300 employees have now signed a letter saying, please help us slow down. We do not know how to do this safely. If 1,300 employees of Lockheed Martin, the defense contractor, signed a letter saying, we don't know how to build nuclear weapons more powerful than the current ones without it going critical, would you listen to them?
7: I want to play another clip from the documentary, The AI Doc, directed by Daniel Rohr. He made the film as he was about to become a father of his first son.
8: Do you think now is a good time to have a kid?
9: Um, Do you want to have kids one day? Is that something that you're into or not really?
10: I confess, I think that's like, boy, let's get through this critical period.
11: Do you have any kids?
12: I do not.
11: Is that something you want to do? Have children, have a family?
12: In some other world than this world, sure, I would have kids.
11: Would you want to start a family? Would you want to have kids? Is that something you're thinking about?
7: So that's a clip from the AI doc, or How I Became an Apocaloptimist. And Daniel Rohr, you're asking that question. That's your journey throughout this film. Right before you came on, we know you had your first baby. Now you've had a second. Maybe that's an answer to the question. But if you can talk about what you took away from this film, what still scares you most, and you think, what, an international treaty needs to be signed?
8: What did I take away from this film? I'm scared. I'm really scared. And I'm struggling in my own life to sort of compartmentalize what I learned, what I know, what I understand, what I see happening around me, in the context of now being a father to two young boys. That's really scary for me, and I have to—I'm still, Amy, coping with the—trying to come up with the coping mechanisms to not go crazy, because sometimes I feel like the anxiety is overwhelming, and then sometimes I have good days where I don't think about AI. But it is so ever-present around us, and it's taking over, our human systems, and it's impossible to avoid. In order to steer this thing in a direction that is more safe and responsible for my kids, for all of our kids, for our collective future, there's a whole host of basic interventions that could happen that won't stifle innovation, as so many critics point to, that are just common sense sort of safeguards that could be implemented. It doesn't seem controversial to me to get all the powerful big nations together and pledge that they won't use AI to create bioweapons, or they won't use AI in the command, control, and launch facilities infrastructure of nuclear weapons. That just seems very basic. Now, we have to go a lot further. Tristan can speak to that in much more detail than I can, but what I'm advocating for certainly is just the very basic common sense guardrails that seem silly to even say out loud. Like, yeah, no AI in nuclear command and control. How about that? But that's not written anywhere. And those are the type of things that we can implement right now to try and avert a really scary thing from happening, a really scary event from taking place.
1: So, Tristan, could you elaborate on this? Because you've said on social media, quote, the two superpowers, that is the U.S. and China, need to come together to prevent a third superpower of uncontrollable AI. So if you could just explain, what would a controllable AI look like? Who would be responsible for implementation? Do we rely on AI companies to self-regulate? How could governments around the world come to, as Amy asked about a treaty of for international cooperation, what would that entail?
0: Yeah. Well, first, don't lose hope. Clarity is agency, right? The second that we see the evidence, this Hugging Face incident, these rogue AI swarms that we see more and more evidence every day, we should see it as a gift because we got lucky. We're seeing this risk of uncontrollable AI swarms, not as a hypothetical scenario, but as a real scenario. If I'm the head of the Chinese Communist Party's military, when I hear that AIs are going rogue and hacking cryptocurrency or hacking into systems, do I feel like excited about that, or do I feel calm about that? No, I feel terrified as a mammal, as a human being. If I'm the head of the U.S. Joint Chiefs of Staff, do you think I feel confident like everything's going to be fine? No, that's terrifying as a human being. So the logic of this arms race, right, what Daniel did so brilliantly in the movie is articulate the arms race behind this race. And the race changes as soon as the fear of all of us losing becomes bigger than the fear of me losing to you. And the uncontrollable behavior is the evidence of that. And there's a large precedent for us doing this in the past. So, for example, we can coordinate on safety even while we're competing. So, for example, in the 1960s, India and Pakistan were in a shooting war. They're actually in active conflict and competition with each other. And they still signed the Indus Water Treaty to protect the existential safety of their shared water supply. On the International Space Station, you have astronauts from the US and Russia who may be down on, you know, planet Earth are in a conflict, but up there when you're in one safe container that you need to be safe, you can collaborate on existential safety. And so what I think is that as soon as this, what the press and the media need to do and what everyone can do is to help the rest of the world understand why AI is uncontrollable. And you can have uncontrollable AI that's not too powerful, and that's okay. But once it gets so powerful that it's breaking out of sandboxes, it's happening with all the companies and no one knows how to stop it, that's the stopping point. And again, just to repeat, 1,300 employees of the companies are saying we need to slow down. The CEO of Microsoft AI said we should not create something that we cannot control. Peggy Noonan at the Wall Street Journal says that we need to pause. You know, Steve Bannon and Bernie Sanders, I was on stage with them, not with them, but right after them at the Pro-Human Assembly just 2 weeks ago, where they're saying we need to pause. So when in history do you have the Bernie to Bannon coalition or the B2B coalition and all of these people from across the spectrum, including their own employees, saying this is the red line? You know, and China originally responded to the US talking about global warming, thinking that it was a hoax, that it was something meant to slow down Chinese economic growth, until they got their own scientific clarity about the nature of that problem, and that they became the leaders in the Green Revolution. So I think we're at that point in the story where once we can see that this is not a hoax, that this is, these are all incredibly real and vivid and you know, urgent harms, the two countries have to come together. And they can start by doing things in their own domestic countries. And we can do this. And in Reykjavik, again, when President Reagan and Gorbachev met, they didn't have all the answers about how would they verify an international agreement. But the point was that they committed to taking steps to make that possible, even despite the fact they didn't see how immediately. But we have to make those steps right now, not a month from now, not 2 months from now, today.
1: And could you explain, Tristan, you know, where do things stand at the moment? Was what happened in the Hugging Face incident a clear sign of the fact that these bots are actually teaching themselves? Is this recursive self-improvement? And if so, what is your sense of how far away we are from AGI, from artificial general intelligence?
7: And explain what that term means.
0: Sure, yeah. There's a distinction here. Let's just talk about recursive self-improvement. So what is that? That's when essentially, you know, right now, if you go to OpenAI, it's a big building in San Francisco, you go into it, there's thousands of engineers, they type on keyboards every day, and they use AI to try to build the next version. So GPT-6 that builds, they build GPT-7. But right now, that's because the humans are doing that work. Recursive self-improvement is when GPT-6 can go invent new research ideas. They can run new experiments. The AIs, basically the swarm of AIs, do all the research. And then soon what you have is an AI that's actually building its own successor without human oversight in a loop. And that just goes like this. And you get this exponential growth. And it's important to note that the companies are in a race to recursive self-improvement. That's really been the race the whole time. You know, 3 years ago, we knew this. But if I was just at a conference in San Francisco over the weekend with the leading people from the labs, including like the chief scientists, and what's crystal clear is that they don't have a plan for how this can go well at the current speed. They don't have a plan. And they're asking clearly, all the CEOs, I know people are skeptical of the CEOs, you're right to be skeptical of them. But when you have all of the employees and the chief scientists saying, please help us slow down, that is a red line. It is not in the interest of anyone to do recursive self-improvement before we know how to do it safely. And I think they will get to that point as soon as 6 months from now. So we have a very short timeline. We can do this, but we need the companies, for example, to be able to verify that all the compute in those data centers, instead of going to training new models, is going to instead to applications. We would have 10 years of economic prosperity and scientific advancement from just what we have right now. So this is possible, but we have to act in this moment.
1: So, Tristan, before we end, we just have a minute. Could you explain what the significance was of AlphaFold, specifically for medicine, apparently the most important scientific achievement, or among them, of AI?
0: Yeah, well, AlphaFold was created by Google DeepMind, and it's an example, by the way, of controllable AI. So it's a form of AI that's discovering new proteins and how proteins fold. But it's different. It's not the it's not an AI agent that can do hacking and starts to go rogue and starts to know when it's being tested and change what it's doing. It's a different kind of AI. So AlphaFold is a perfect example of we could accelerate more scientific controllable forms of AI that advance science, that advance medicine. We can even, you know, advance self-driving cars, right? There's lots of AI that we can build and advance that, by the way, because of the current AI arms race, but all the money is getting sucked away from those narrow AI applications and getting pushed into this general recursive self-improvement direction. And so that's actually the current race has been slowing down a lot of things that would actually be beneficial to society right now. And by the way, China's approach to AI has been more of these narrow approaches. They're also building general intelligence, but they're more concerned about applications to benefit, you know, education, healthcare, you know, robotics, and they're focusing on those narrow applications rather than building this kind of God in a box that goes rogue and is uncontrollable.
7: Tristan Harris, we want to thank you so much for being with us, co-founder of the Center for Humane Technology, previously a Google design ethicist, and Daniel Rohr, co-director of the AI Doc, or How I Became an Apocaloptimist. It's streaming on Netflix, and Tristan is in Iceland because it'll be on TV tonight and tomorrow night for the entire nation to see. Coming up this week marks 25 years since the U.S. invaded Afghanistan. Back in 20 seconds.

0: Precious in Our Midst by Montreal musician Paul Carnello. This is Democracy Now!, democracynow.org. I'm Amy Goodman with Nermeen Sheh.
1: This week marks 25 years since the U.S.-led invasion of Afghanistan, the beginning of what would become the longest war in U.S. history. Less than a month after the September 11th World Trade Center attacks, the United States launched airstrikes against Afghanistan. The Taliban government was ousted within months, but the U.S.-led war and occupation would continue for nearly two decades, during which more than 100,000 Afghan civilians were killed, according to the UN. More than 2,300 U.S. service members died. The U.S. spent trillions of dollars on the war and efforts to build an Afghan government and military that ultimately collapsed with stunning speed in August 2021. Today, Afghanistan is facing a deepening humanitarian crisis. Women and girls have been shut out of higher education and face sweeping restrictions on their work, movement, and participation in public life.
0: Our next guest, Austrian-Afghan journalist Imran Froz, is just back from a month reporting in Afghanistan. His new piece for Truth Out is headlined, "The War on Afghanistan was launched 25 years ago. It still hasn't ended." He's joining us from Stuttgart, Germany. Imran, welcome back to Democracy Now! Why don't you lay out what you found as you've just returned from Afghanistan? The U.S. bombed Afghanistan when the Taliban were in power, and the Taliban are back a quarter of a century later.
2: Hi, thanks for having me. So, yes, I spent almost a whole month in Afghanistan. And the thing is that, as I wrote in this piece, I believe the war on terror is not over, especially because since the U.S. withdrawal, a lot of airstrikes are still taking place, especially in the last weeks and months. And all these airstrikes are being conducted by the Pakistani military regime, which kind of took over America's role and is now using the same war on terror arguments that we heard for 20 years again to hit Afghan civilians. And the recent strike just took place a few days ago in the south of the country, close to the Pakistani border. And again, most of the victims were civilians, especially children.
1: So, Imran, if you could say, you know, a lot of people were surprised by the fact that the Taliban came back to power so quickly. Who was supporting the Taliban in all those years?
2: I mean, during the 20 years of America's longest war in Afghanistan, we could clearly see that failure was coming. The Afghan regime in Kabul, the pro-Western Afghan regime in Kabul, was highly corrupt and was engaging in a war that seemed to be endless because too many people were profiting from it. And this war actually made a lot of people angry and, you know, left them frustrating. And a lot of these people actually, especially in Afghanistan rural sites, started to support the Taliban again. But I also want to highlight that a lot of the places that I visited during the last weeks, for example, Bagram Air Base, close to Kabul, were in fact breeding grounds for America's enemies, because you had this huge prison complex in the middle of the country, which became kind of a little America. You had torture prisons next to Burger King and KFC and Starbucks, and a lot of young men who vanished there and who never came out, or a lot of people, including Taliban fighters, who were brought there and in fact became even more radicalized through the things that happened there.
0: In fact, you wrote this piece just out, headlined, "Why Bagram Air Base Remains a Target 5 Years After U.S. Exited Afghanistan." If you can talk about what's happened to women and girls there now.
2: The situation of women and girls is pretty bad in Afghanistan. I mean, it's, as already mentioned, they have no access to higher education. Also, there is a lot of a lot of problems when it comes to letting them work, allowing them work. And you could clearly see that girls and women in Afghanistan are facing these repressions, and that actually, unfortunately, the Taliban themselves declared war against them. That's what at least a lot of Afghan girls and women are going to tell you. And you see that also a lot of people, for that reason, still try to leave the country. Afghanistan is still producing a lot of refugees, tens of thousands of people who want to leave the country. And especially in the cities, when you talk to people, including my own relatives and friends, they say, okay, what should we do here? Especially when it comes to the future of our daughters, there is no future here. So we are forced to leave, even if we don't want to do that. And this is unfortunately the harsh reality that everyone knows about, including a lot of Taliban officials. And if you talk to them, you will also hear different things. For example, there is kind of a discrepancy between the Taliban leadership in Kabul and the one in Kandahar, which is making the laws. And it seems that, especially in my case, like the things that I experienced, is that a lot of Taliban themselves do not really support these repressions, but they are forced to do it because there is a strict hierarchy, and they fear that they're going to be split if they start to fight about this.
0: Imran Feroz, I want to thank you so much for being with us. Austrian Afghan journalist, author of Graveyard Empire, Four Decades of Wars and Intervention in Afghanistan. That does it for today's show. Steal the Story, Please, the documentary about Democracy Now!, will be viewable online for the first time in an exclusive special event starting Tuesday, October 13th at 8 p.m. Eastern Time. If you live in the United States and Canada, you can watch the film in your own home and be part of the post-screening Q&A, question and answer, with me and the filmmakers, the Oscar-nominated filmmakers Carl Diehl and Tia Lesson. The conversation will be moderated by the Pulitzer Prize-winning journalist Maria Hinojosa. To find out more, you can go to stealthisstory.org. 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I'll also be at Fort Collins and in Boulder at University of Colorado the 26th and 27th of October. I'm Amy Goodman with Nermeen Sheikh for Democracy Now!

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1: Welcome to Book Waves. I'm Richard Walensky.
2: This is the second of a two-part interview.
1: My guest is Kate Christensen, whose latest novel is Good Company. Earlier novels include The Great Man, Jeremy Thrain, Trouble in 2009, and I interviewed you then. There are two nonfiction books, and somewhere in there, there's a mystery, a Sidney Graves mystery. Kate Christensen, how does your much younger husband view Brian? It's almost like dealing with someone from another country.
3: Not so much for me, because I think our cultural similarities sort of negate the age difference in a way. But, you know, there are times when we laugh at it. We have to laugh because I'll say something like, yeah, I know, I'm old. He'll say, yeah, I know, I'm really young. Oh my God, I feel so young right now. I don't know, I can't think of an example, but just one of those things that happens where it's like a Nigerian and a French person in a relationship where the Nigerian's like, I don't know, I'm just Nigerian. I don't understand you French people.
1: I noticed, and you kind of let Julia slide through that. Julia has boyfriends upon boyfriends upon boyfriends, and each page there's a new memory about a boyfriend she hasn't mentioned before. It's kind of a relief in a way, because we don't have to focus that much on that. Is that something that just came organically in the writing?
3: Yeah, because she's a woman of my generation who's now 53, and she's had a marriage, and she's lived with a man, several men. I think it's a realistic picture of a life. We've all had many relationships, I think, except for the people who married young and stayed married. But even them, I mean, I feel like they must have had some lovers at some point. Come on. It's not actually boyfriends upon boyfriends. I think there's a total of six. Which, when you're 53, is not a ridiculous amount, I don't think.
1: Right. I think it's more that in the alternating chapters, each one comes up. So it probably feels more than it is.
3: Yeah, no, I get that. Because I think every chapter focuses on a different man or woman, like friend, lover, mentor, teacher. So you are being introduced with each memoir excerpt to a different era, to a different sort of set of people. I can imagine that it's sort of like, whoa, okay, whiplash, because they aren't consecutive. They're not, what's the word? They're not told temporally, which is what she wants to do in her memoir. She wants to jump around and be sort of, you know, free associative with her past.
1: Which comes back to your ability to make it fiction, because you would not do that necessarily in a memoir. Kate Christensen, when you're writing a novel, you're kind of letting the unconscious through, you're kind of channeling a little bit, and it's coming out, and there are surprises. In this novel, since you're working at it more consciously in a way, how much did that happen?
3: You mean, was I surprised while I was writing the book?
1: Yeah.
3: Constantly. I don't control my own writing in a certain sense. Like, part of the fun of writing is to give my first-person narrator a lot of autonomy and just kind of follow along and without trying to force anything. So, yeah, I had things I wanted to write about. I thought of incidences I wanted her memoir excerpts to show, and I had the idea of the overarching shape of her weekend at the book festival at Baldwin College, but I didn't really know how every conversation was going to go. And there's a climactic conversation with her panel partner who has been accused of some terrible things. And she's walking to meet him at a bar at the end of the novel. And she's thinking, I really want to get this conversation right. And while she's walking to the bar, I wasn't sure she was going to get it right or not. I wasn't sure that Julia was going to be able to really hold her own with this very manipulative, very practiced sort of satanic character. So, well, as Brian says, he can smell the sulfur coming off his author photo, and he's a very bad man. So she sits down at this bar with him, and I write the scene, and I'm sort of like, okay, I'm rooting for her, but I don't know if she's going to be able to pull it off. And I won't say whether or not she does, but I was surprised by that conversation. And a few others, like the ending of the novel. I didn't know how the novel that was going to go, her confrontation with her boyfriend. Like, how's that going to end? So that surprised me also.
1: But it also allows you the kind of closure you can't get in a memoir.
3: You're not going to write that scene in a memoir.
1: No, you're not. Kate Christensen, getting back to our satanic character there, if you were in Julia's position, would you have set up that final meeting?
3: No way. And I was so nervous for her. I was like, okay, girl, you're braver than I am.
1: So when did the decision to have that final conversation come? Was that always almost at the beginning of the book when you started writing?
3: No.
1: No?
3: You know, it's so funny. I was writing the scene where she's sitting watching Brian perform at the bar with his band. And I thought, it's not quite finished with Ellis. Like, I'm not sure how I'm going to do this, but I feel like the novel requires her to do something that I wouldn't do, which is reply to his text and agree to meet him for a drink when his whole life is about to completely come apart. The novel needed her to do that in a way. So I let her. So I made her. I forced her. I forced her to that bar to see him.
1: How was it writing him? What he would say?
3: Thank you for asking that. Okay. Because it was so easy and such pleasure. I wrote a book called The Epicure's Lament, a novel in back in 2003, I think, 2002, which is about a man named Hugo Whittier. And I got to inhabit Hugo's sort of dastardly, horny, you know, amoral sort of, but very moral universe. And writing Hugo kind of prepared me for Ellis in a way to kind of come back to this kind of male, very particular kind of very charming, very smooth, very, very womanizing man who is for some reason so much fun for me to write because I feel like there, but for the grace of God go I. Like I could so easily have been that man in a way. And so for me to allow that kind of voice free reign in a novel is just like falling off a log. It's just sort of the easiest kind of character for me to create is a bad man.
1: The book is very funny. There were points in the book where I kept thinking she's writing a comedy, though you weren't. Did that come in the original writing or was that part of the rewriting? Because it's one of those books where every word counts, which you don't get all that often these days.
3: Yeah, it's a short book. I wanted it to be kind of a punch in the gut, in both a good way and a bad way. I don't know. Is it a funny book? I did not set out to write a comedy. You're absolutely right. I think there are comic elements to people's self-deception. As I was saying earlier, I think the root of comedy for me is our limited perspective on ourselves and how that comes across when we don't quite realize it enough. I also think there's a kind of subversive comedy in showing people the way they are, you know, unvarnished. All I do is watch people when I'm with them. I feel like there's a part of me that's very involved in a conversation. There's a part of me that's, you know, that's always, you know, present in the world. But then there's this writer in my head, like riding up here, riding shotgun, and just like laserly focused on everyone and sort of trying to understand. I've done this since I was a baby, apparently, just really trying to understand people, like who they are, what is going on behind what they're saying. And sometimes I lose track of what someone's saying, which is rude because I'm so focused on trying to figure out like what is really happening. So that sort of impulse is what I try to give, because I can't do it socially. I have to do it in novels or I wouldn't have any friends.
1: Kate Christensen, switching gears for a second, and now a second one. Okay, so when I've talked to mystery writers, and back in the 80s and 90s, My late co-host and I talked to a lot of women mystery writers, basically sisters in crime. And what we discovered, of course, over the course of doing that, is that a mystery is kind of like a clothesline, and you can hang anything you want on that clothesline. So let's relate the Kate Christensen, who writes books like The Great Man or Good Company, with the Kate Christensen under another name, Sydney Graves, who writes a detective novel.
3: The thing I love about detective novels is that they give you the answer at the end. You find out who did it. And the ones, the best detective novels, you know, the point of the book is not who did it. The point of the book is to ride along with a detective, you know, eating ham sandwiches, drinking whiskey, talking to all kinds of people. A detective is a lot like a novelist, I think. And there's this really, this strong relationship between detective work and writing novels. Although the outcome is different, the process is completely different. It's all about like figuring people out, like I was just saying. So in writing a detective novel, it's like, so I bring that same sort of curiosity about people to bear, like, but now it's like, who is the murderer? There's this sort of genre convention that is so much fun to be contained inside and to have to sort of honor and follow in a way. So it's like writing free verse, which is a novel, versus writing a sestina, which is a, you know, which is a very formal poem, which is a detective novel. And so that added sort of overlay of formal convention, it's an extra challenge, but it's also an added pleasure because, yeah, I gotta tell you who committed the murder or murders at the end. So it's about murder. It's about something that I've never written about. There haven't been any murders in my other novels. And I think by definition, so being able to inhabit the mind of a detective, and it's a very conventional kind of PI, a loner. She's queer, she's half Mexican. So her identity is very fluid, it's very undefined. She's finding out who she is in the course of solving these. I'm thinking I'm gonna write 7 altogether. I'm about to start the third one. I don't remember your original question, but I think it had to do with sort of where does this impulse to write mystery come from in the framework of literary novels. But so many literary novelists write detective novels. Like, I think we all want to be detective novelists.
1: What I was getting at there is that the detective novel itself is like a clothesline, but you have the ability to put anything you want within that.
3: That's right.
1: So that's where you can tackle all of these other issues that don't necessarily come up in your own novels.
3: My detective has mommy issues. It will shock me to learn.
1: And I bet she's worried about the environment and misogyny as well.
3: Guilty as charged.
1: Kate Christensen, you've now written all of these books, 12 books in all that have been published. Has Hollywood ever contacted you about anything?
3: Oh, yeah. They come knocking. Nothing ever happens. It's, you know, I've optioned some of my novels. I've received emails like, oh, I'd love to adapt your novel. Is are the rights available? And I write back, of course they are. And then I don't hear another thing. So yeah, Hollywood has come sort of sniffing around, but I've never had a date with Hollywood. There's just been like flirtation over a drink.
1: When I went to Wikipedia, I saw something, the existence of a book that does not appear on your own webpage called The Sacred and the Divine. What is that?
3: Okay, so that's my one YA novel that I've ever written. You're right, it's not on my webpage. I wrote it for Disney Books. I co-wrote it with a writer named Melissa Henderson for fun and money, because, you know, money is good. And so I always say yes to paying work, but it's about tarot and spiritual matters. It's three sisters in 1848 Massachusetts, Cape Cod, and it's all about a demon who takes over their town. It doesn't really fit in with the rest of my work, so I haven't, you know, it's like, it's an outlier. Yeah, it's a book I've written and published.
1: You're listening to an interview with Kate Christensen, whose latest novel is Good Company. I'm Richard Walensky on Book Waves. You know, what I've noticed in the focus on Good Company, there's very little about gay, lesbian, well, there's some lesbian stuff in there, but gay rights issues are not there.
3: AIDS isn't there.
1: There's pretty much nothing about race, and there's very little on the environment. And I guess that was very deliberate on your part to just focus in.
3: Yeah. I feel like they're also interrelated. I mean, just feminism alone in terms of race and intersectional feminism and the whole question of, it's such a big issue. I did get into Julia's own internalized homophobia about her own attraction to women. But beyond that, I didn't write about, I mean, I've had many gay friends in my life, and I've been really sort of, you know, one of them is a prominent Washington, D.C. AIDS activist lawyer named Wayne Turner, who was sort of there at, you know, ACT UP. He created ACT UP practically. And so it's been a big part of my own life. But this novel was, I just felt like in focusing it on misogyny, there's a way in which the book has, because it's short. To make it bigger, to sort of expand the tent of issues, felt not true to what I was trying to do, really. I mean, it felt secondary or like a side thing.
1: It's a short book, and it took longer to read than longer books for me because I couldn't skip anything. That meant that you had to go into great detail about each word. How many drafts did you work on, and how did you know when it was done?
3: So I wrote a first draft that's pretty close to the finished book, but it was just much, much longer. It had many more bad men in it. It had a lot more scenes at the book festival. It was just longer. It was stuffed fuller. And I think I did touch on some of those other, you know, things. My editor, who is Sarah Nelson at HarperCollins, read an early draft and she said, yeah, so there are too many bad men. You need to cut some. So I cut three or four bad men. And she said, you need to really keep it focused on this character of Alice, Blackwell, because he's sort of the center of the book. He's like, you know, he is the foil for Julia. He's the person she comes up against who makes her confront all this, in addition to, you know, all the stuff she's written about. So it was really my editor who kicked me in the ass and said, you know, you need to hone this, really hone it, and really make every scene, every chapter has to add something to the whole, and it all has to be interconnected. So yeah, you can't skip anything. I'm so sorry.
1: Finishing up, how did you know you had polished it fully?
3: Well, as you see at the end, I acknowledge a lot of readers. And I have a lot of friends who are really good readers, lucky me. And I made them all read it in various stages. And then I hired Michelle Wildgen, who is a brilliant freelance editor, to read my final sort of, before I sent it in to my editor, I wanted her to read it and tell me what was missing. And so I put it through a lot of drafts. It was, I think, 7 or 8 drafts over the course of a year and a half. And I wrote it fast and I kept working on it really hard. It was sustained. I didn't give up. I didn't let up. I just kept cutting. I kept honing. I kept adding. I kept asking people to read it and taking their notes. So it was a process of like carving it out of the first draft. But I had a lot of help. I had a lot of readers, and I don't usually do that. But this time it felt essential.
1: Is that similar to, say, working on the detective novel, or on that, are you just kind of letting it go?
3: The detective novel, I write a whole draft, then I write a second draft, then I write a third draft, and then I show it to my agent, Richard Abate, who then gives me notes. And he's my first reader for detective fiction because he's really good at it. And he just puts his finger on what's missing and what's too much. And I take his notes and then I send it to my writing group and that's it.
1: You send it to your writing group. You have a writing group.
3: I do. I've had a writing group for over a decade. We meet on Zoom and we are 5 writers, close friends supportive but really, really eagle-eyed readers of one another's work. And it's a writing group that I started with Bill Rohrbach, who's a great writer, my friend in Portland. And we invited three other writers to join. We felt like we need a writing group. We need community. We need readers that we can count on whose work we love. So it's a really lucky thing. Yes, I have a writing group.
1: How able are you after all these books when you write something that you absolutely love and everybody says, get rid of it? How easy is it for you to get rid of it?
3: Oh my God, I wrote a whole novel that I threw away. Because Brendan, AKA Brian, Brendan, we moved here to Taos and I'd lived here like 2 years and I started writing a novel about Taos and I kept calling it a cream puff. Like, this is the most fun, light, beautiful sort of love letter to my new home. And Brendan read it and said, you know, you don't seem to understand Taos yet. You've only been here for 2 years. We're such newcomers. Taos is a place of the Pueblo who've been here for 1,000 years or more, the Hispanics who've been here since the 1500s. We are newcomers and we are white. And this place is dark and it's filled with stories. It's filled with complexity. It's too soon to write about it. This book doesn't. No. And I threw it away. I said, yeah, you're right. You're so right. And I don't know where it is now. It may not exist in any form.
1: How far along did you get the entire first draft?
3: I wrote 350 pages like 3 years ago. So one of the really nice things about being old and being a kind of warhorse of a writer is that I don't really have a lot of ego anymore. When I was younger, if you asked me to change one word, I would have a little hissy fit. I'd be like, what? My prose? No. But no. But now I'm just like, oh, okay. This doesn't work. I'll try something else. I've learned through the process of writing all of these books, the ones I've published and the ones I haven't. I've ghostwritten books, which I haven't talked about, but I've ghostwritten a few detective novels. Anyway, so through all these books, I've just learned that, like, you're going to cut it eventually. You might as well do it now. If something isn't working, it's no big deal. Like, get rid of it. Try something else. Like, the imagination is infinite. The English language is infinite. Cut it.
1: Well, I do some theater reviews for the radio station, and I've learned that it isn't that something is bad. It's simply that something isn't working, period. That's on. There's no good or bad. It's like either working or not working.
3: That's exactly it. That's exactly it.
1: Kate Christensen, we're coming to the end of our interview here. This book, Good Company, first of all, the title. Why Good Company?
3: Because that's what Julia has had to learn how to be, to fit into this world of men she's afraid of. And it's something that, you know, a lot of men have said to me through my life, gosh, you're good company. And so realizing what that means and sort of what it implies and the whole dynamic of that is what the book is about.
1: The book is out now. You have a dead manuscript about Taos somewhere, which may not exist. You have another mystery coming out next year. What is the name of that book?
3: That's called Cactus Land.
1: It's going to be written under Sidney Graves.
3: That's right.
1: Have you started work on another Tate Christensen novel?
3: Nope, I'm about to. I'm sort of heading out of Good Company and heading into this. It's set in Berkeley in 1968, and that's all I can say about it. But that's where I'm going next.
1: Quick question then about that. Is there a voice for that one?
3: There's not really a voice yet. There's an idea. That's the shift, I guess. It happens when you turn 50.
1: You've been listening to an interview with Kate Christensen, whose latest novel is Good Company.
2: I'm Rich Walensky on Bookwaves. To fill out the half hour, we'll hear previously unaired excerpts from a 2024 interview with novelist Francine Prose talking about her work with Hollywood.
4: I looked at IMDb and I saw three listings. One is Household Saints from 1993. Did you have anything to do with that movie?
5: It's insanely good. I mean, Nancy Savoca directed it. She is a very dear friend. It took a long time to get financing for the film. You know, a film about Catholics in Little Italy, you know, wanting to be saints, and so it wasn't exactly had bestseller written all over. And the film's beautiful. I mean, beautiful. And it got lost for a while. I mean, it was, you know, it came out and then it showed for a couple of years. And they restored it. I mean, Kino Lorber and some other people found a way to restore it. They found a print somewhere. So just recently it was touring, it was all over the country. And I saw, I guess it was during the SAG strike. So they had a premiere at Lincoln Center, which we couldn't go to because of the strike. But then they did some showing just for family and friends at Museum of Modern Art. I loved it. I just loved it. So yeah, I recommend it highly. Stream it if you can. It's just amazing.
4: There's also an episode of something called Masterpiece PBS thing.
5: There have been a number of documentaries I've been interviewed for. So probably, I don't know what it is, but it probably was one of those.
4: There's also a movie called Submission.
5: It was made for my novel, Blue Angel. It's the film version of Blue Angel. When the film came out, you know, it's about a male teacher who becomes obsessed with a female student. It was like 2 weeks after the Me Too movement had started. I don't know. I mean, they stuck very close to the book and maybe too close. I don't know.
4: Francine Prose, I would think that in a weird way, 1974 would actually make a really interesting indie film.
5: I have a friend who's been talking about it, who wants to direct it and write it. And we had a meeting with a producer. Supposedly, it's in the works. I mean, you know, film things, nothing's in the works until they are in the works. But I would like this to happen, so we'll see.
4: When I went to Wikipedia, I found two controversies there. One was the Charlie Hebdo controversy. That's all settled out, right?
5: Yeah. What I was saying was that, you know, I'm a free speech absolutist. I think people should not get killed in their offices in Paris for anything. But I think there's a difference between defending free speech and giving people an award that has something to do with the product they produce. And that I thought that it was a racist publication. Now, of course, my French friends were all saying, you don't understand the French. It's not racist. This is our culture, you know, blah, blah. So maybe I don't. And maybe it wasn't. But that's how it seemed to me and the other writers who took that position. So, you know, of course, we would have and had defended Salman. That was not what we were saying. We were not saying that we didn't value his and the Charlie Hebdo staff right to say what they wanted. I've become much more choosy about what battles I'm going to fight, you know. And then if I thought something was wrong, I just like, you know, blah, blah, blah, blah, blah. But now, I mean, there are many things that I just won't write about or won't, you know, I don't want to go on record about because I don't think it's going to change anything.
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3: Hello, Burlington, and welcome to Net Zero Energy. I'm Jennifer Green, Director of Sustainability for the City of Burlington, where our goal is to reduce and eventually eliminate fossil fuel usage. Today, we're pleased to have Chad Farrell with us. Chad is the founder and president of Encore Renewable Energy and is here to tell us about sort of the world of solar. Chad, it's great to have you here.
4: Great to be here, Jen. Thank you so much for having me.
3: Yeah, well, you're really, you know, when we think about sort of sector experts and we think about solar, I often think about Encore Renewable Energy. And I know you're in the thick of it, both sort of at the state level, even at the national level, and maybe even the international to some extent.
4: Sure, yeah. We are a Vermont company, born and bred, headquartered here in good old Burlington, Vermont. And we are what is known as a vertically integrated independent power producer. So that means we develop, own, and increasingly operate the projects that we bring to market. So we are involved in site selection. We are involved in all the engineering, all the permitting, all the financing, all the construction, and then ultimately the asset management to maintain the operational status of these projects. Increasingly, we are also a buyer of other developer-led projects, so that's been an exciting transition for us. We made the transition between 2022 and 2023, went out to market and secured $150 million worth of sponsor equity to help grow the business and transition from what's known as a develop and flip model to this vertically integrated independent power producer model. All here in good old Burlington, Vermont.
3: Yeah, well, we're so glad you're here. I think your office is over at Hula, is that correct?
4: That's correct. I walked right over here.
3: Yeah, I love that. So tell us about what's happening in Vermont, the state of solar. I think it's been a challenging bit of time.
4: It has been a little challenging. I mean, I think good news is Vermont has been, you know, an early adopter, a leader in the industry. This goes back 10, 15 years to when Encore was started. I think we've reached maturity in this state, and I think some of the legislation, the recent legislation, is reflective of that. So we did get a chance to double the renewable portfolio standard here in Vermont. It's called the Renewable Energy Standard, or the RES. That was really helpful. We did, in exchange for that agreement, we did alter some of the net metering programs. And, you know, net metering is a great policy for states that are earlier in their adoption of renewables. Really helps to stand up an industry, a local industry. And this is not just the development community. These are, you know, all of the supporting attorneys and professional engineering services, all of the construction folks, all of the regulatory folks really just need to understand how to bring solar from what we call concept to cash flow.
3: So sort of back to the site to RES, which you referenced, for folks that don't understand RES or know how it operates and impacts your business, or BED for that matter, can you describe what that is? What does it mean to be a renewable energy standard, say, state?
4: Yeah, so it's a state legislative mandate, really, to procure increasing amounts of renewable energy on a percentage basis of each utility's power procurement. We doubled that from 10% to 20% in the most recent legislation. And, you know, what that does is that provides a market signal to all of the distributed utilities that they need to procure local, state-sited, in Vermont projects. And this is, you know, this is good for a lot of reasons. It's good to have a diversity of energy supply, as you all know and are very active in procuring here at BED. And it's also good for energy security. You know, we want to have

0: have at least some of our generation located on the grid, not just relying on all the energy that gets transmitted here from other places, Canada and elsewhere. So it provides energy security. It provides resiliency. You know, every time we develop, I should have mentioned our standard project size is increased. It's now in the multi-megawatt scale. And, you know, a typical project size for us is 5 megawatts. A 5 megawatt project is roughly a $10 million investment. And upwards of 10% of that can often be interconnection cost. And those interconnection costs are directly improving the grid. So we develop a project, we construct it, and all of those interconnection upgrades happen as a result of that project. It's not borne by the ratepayer. So that creates a more resilient and energy secure grid.
1: When you talk about customers, are you talking about commercial customers? Are you talking about utilities that are buying your power? How does that work?
0: Both. We are most active in doing bilateral power purchase agreement projects with the distributed utilities here in Vermont. So that would be, you know, BED, that would be Green Mountain Power, all the small munis that are affiliated with VIPSA, and Vermont Electrical Cooperative. So those are our main customers. Under the net metering paradigm, there are ways to deliver attributes of that electricity to customers. We've shifted away from that program, and now it's mainly we're meeting the renewable energy standard here in Vermont with larger projects. But the good news is for ratepayers is those projects are more economical. You know, with scale, we get cheaper cost per kilowatt hour generated. So that was the trade-off that was made in that legislation.
1: Okay, so it sounds like things are kind of rolling in Vermont. Would you agree? Or, you know, where are the challenges that are sort of holding us back from deploying more solar?
0: I think the permitting environment here is challenging. The fact that we, you know, essentially permit solar projects as if they were permanent commercial structures is a bit of a challenge. You know, I think the environmental impact of, you know, 5 megawatts of solar across, you know, 20, 25 acres is quite different than a more, you know, permanent commercial or, you know, residential real estate. I would also say that just an understanding that, you know, solar is no longer you know, it's no longer alternative energy. You know, we've really, over the last 15 years, the market has accelerated to the point where we have enough scale that we are delivering some of the cheapest electrons possible to the grid. Just that understanding, I think, by the regulatory folks is, you know, would be helpful. These are rapidly deployable, cost-effective, reliable electrons that we need on the grid. It's an all-of-the-above approach at this point. We have massive energy demand coming our way from data centers, from the electrification of the thermal sector and the transportation sectors of our economy, and we need to put as many electrons on the grid as quickly as possible, and solar is the tool in the toolbox to accomplish that.
1: Of course, Burlington BED has a diverse portfolio, which includes solar, hydro, wind, and biomass, with solar being a little sliver of our pie. Mm-hmm. Talk about the potential in Burlington and talk about maybe residential solar. The sense is that it's saturated. And of course, we've got these challenges with our slate roofs and tree cover, et cetera. Yep. Sure, what do you think? And, you know, tell us what's the lay of the land in Burlington vis-a-vis solar?
0: Yeah, I think the utility here has done a great job of, you know, that diversification, as you mentioned, Jen. And I also think that, you know, the utilities always realize that solar is an important part of the mix. We are challenged here in any urban environment. You know, we're challenged with spatial constraints, right? Naturally, the built environment is takes up the majority of the land here. So I think it is important to leverage any and all rooftop that's possible. And that would be from the residential scale to the commercial scale. You know, we've done a small handful of roof-mounted projects in the city. We delivered the carport project at the Echo Science Center, the high school. I believe our friends at Sun Common are working on that project. We did, I think it was a 200 kilowatt project on the bus garage all of the new buildings, I believe, are being looked at and in, you know, included in the solar portfolio.
1: And for BED customers that get frustrated because they're not good candidates for solar, I always say, you know, never fear, because your utility is sourcing solar as part of its bigger portfolio.
0: That's right. Absolutely.
1: Tell us a little bit more about sort of how battery storage is going to fit with solar. What's your vision?
0: Battery storage. With battery storage, what we're trying to do is make the sun shine at night. The battery storage industry has grown by leaps and bounds, you know, much like the solar industry. I was saying earlier how the solar industry has achieved scale to the point where pricing has decreased over 90% over the last 15 years. Storage is on a similar trajectory. The scale of the industry is allowing for compression of the price curves. What storage is going to do, it's going to increase the capacity factor of solar and wind, for that matter. So these are intermittent generation resources, but to the point where solar is now cheap enough to be responsible for charging these batteries. And so batteries throughout the grid can help extend the capacity factor, allow for energy to flow where it's needed most at a time when it's in most demand, which is generally in the evening hours, and really helps to, again, stabilize the grid. So we've been fortunate to have been able to deliver our first two energy storage projects in the state of Vermont, the first one in Middlebury, the second one down in Royalton. These are multi-megawatt battery projects that allow, in that case, Green Mountain Power to address annual and monthly peaks that they are seeing on their grid, and also allows them to, you know, provide a little bit more energy security for customers on those circuits.
1: In conclusion, you know, leave us with a sense of hope.
0: I would go back to the earlier comment: solar and storage and wind energy, renewable energy in general, is no longer alternative energy. There's significant capital to support the deployment of solar, storage, wind. It's stable, it's predictable, it's bankable. In an era where energy demand is skyrocketing, we need all the tools in the toolbox, and solar and storage are increasingly the most rapidly deployable, most cost-effective, most reliable sources of energy generation out there. So we're going to see more of it. As a lifelong environmentalist, that makes me hopeful.
1: Well, Chad, it was a pleasure to have you. Thank you so much for being here. We really appreciate you sharing your expertise and knowledge.
0: Thank you, Jen. It was a lot of fun. Appreciate it.
1: Thank you again for listening to Net Zero Energy from Burlington Electric Department. 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

Welcome, everybody, to this installment of the Wood Warblers Jazz Grass Radio Program. My name is Brian Alice, and it is my self-described mission in life on the radio to provide you, the listener, with sounds that maybe you've never heard before, but they sound fantastic, hopefully, whenever they come out of the radio, and it's me that's putting them there. Each week, we start squarely in the realm of bluegrass music and then travel the sonic pathways down the shape-shifting continuum of music and stylisms into eventually what is the universe of jazz music by way of those esteemed, gifted musicians who like to take both of those styles, mix them together kind of interchangeably sometimes into what you might call new acoustic, alt-Americana, progressive bluegrass, newgrass, or like I just said, jazzgrass. Starting right there with DeWitt Jenkins, aka Snuffy Jenkins, on the banjo with a tune called The Spanish Fandango. Snuffy Jenkins was an extremely influential banjo player in bluegrass music, born October 27th, 1908. That Spanish Fandango came from his 1962 album, Carolina Bluegrass. I got 25 more tunes here, so. And for whatever reason, October seems to be the most jam-packed with well-known musicians born in those 31 days. Starting right here with Mr. Bobby Osborne of the legendary Osborne Brothers, who were known for taking bluegrass and bending them strings, amplifying the instruments, and doing all kinds of craziness with it. A tune I haven't played on this show in quite some number of years called Hey Joe.

That one's called Can't Lie Down, from multi-instrumentalist and overall awesome musician Tony Furtado, from his 2017 live release Cider House Sessions, recorded at a place called Reverend Nat's. And right there, Tony Furtado was playing the banjo, which is how I'd been introduced to him in the first place, when he, back in the day, played for an outfit known as Salamander Crossing, some of you might have heard of here in the Northeast. Luke Price played the fiddle, and Eric Thorin played the bass. Here on the Wood Warblers Jazzgrass October Birthdays Volume 2, I'm Brian Oust. Thanks for tuning in. Straight from the heart of the Green Mountains in Vermont to your ears, Tony Furtado was born October 18th, 1967. Behind that, I had the Lonesome River Band featuring Sammy Shelor on the banjo, who was born October 10th, 1962, with a rip-roaring banjo number called Jack Up the Jail from the 2010 album Still Learning. Brandon Rickman on guitar, lead and harmony vocals, Andy Ball on the mandolin, Sammy Shelor playing the banjo, Mike Anglin upright bass, Mike Hargrove on fiddle. Before that, One Step Closer to the Grave from the Gibson Brothers 2008 album Iron and Diamonds, featuring Eric Gibson on the banjo, born October 23rd, 1970. His brother Lee Gibson sang and played rhythm guitar, Rick Hayes on the mandolin, Junior Barber on the resonator guitar, and Mike Barber on the upright bass. Started that with the Osborne Brothers from 1977, Hey Joe, off of From Rocky Top to Muddy Bottom. Sonny Osborne on the banjo and singing, born October 28th, 1937. Bobby Osborne on the mandolin, Ray Edenton guitar, Rob Moore on the bass, Hargis Pig Robbins and Dale Sled on guitars, and Buddy Emmons playing the lap pedal steel. I'm going to start the next set with a ladies' choice pairing of tunes. And although it is Daryl Anger who recorded the album E&A and this tune called The Gravel Shore, listen carefully for the bass playing of a certain Sharon Gilchrist, born October 6th, 1972.

If you don't know him by now, then you ought to take note of all the people that I've showcased in birthdays over the long years of Wood Warblers Jazz Grass. Billy Strings might possibly be the youngest because he has rocketed to a form of stardom, superstardom in this, shall we say, pocket of music known as progressive bluegrass. It's kind of like if you take bluegrass and send it all the way to heavy metal, is the way he sometimes describes it. But he does a really good job of playing bluegrass in a hard-driving progressive style. Born William Apostole on October 3rd, 1992, Billy Strings is a multi-instrumentalist and singer. And right there, featured with While I'm Waiting Here from his 2017 release, Turmoil and Tinfoil. He played the guitar right there. Drew Matulik on the mandolin. Fellow by the name of Billy Phelan on the banjo. Brad Tucker on the bass. Molly Tuttle and Brian Sutton on flat picking guitars. And John Mylander on the fiddle. Before that, from his more recent 2019 release called Home, I played Freedom. Royale Massat on the bass. Billy Strings, guitar, vocals, and banjo. Jared Walker on the mandolin, and Billy Phelan also on banjo there. Billy Strings, born October 3rd, 1992. Before that, I had Fenders and Youngberg, also known as FY5, with a tune called The Day Is Wide Open, featuring Aaron Youngberg singing and playing the bass right there. She was born October 26th. Rich Zimmerman played the mandolin, Ryan Dricky on the fiddle, Mike Fenders sang and played guitar, and Aaron Youngberg played the pedal steel and the banjo. Started that with The Gravel Shore from a 2014 release by Daryl Anger called E and A. Daryl Anger played the fiddle, Sharon Gilchrist right there on the bass, and she was born October 6th, 1972. Lucas Poole played banjo, Courtney Hartman on the guitar, Joe Walsh on the mandolin. Up next is Jack Lawrence. He plays the flat picking guitar and, like so many greats, also played in Doc Watson's latter day outfits. I have a cut from Jack Lawrence.

Those are the Sea Blues, a.k.a. the Sea Jam Blues, credited to Barney Bigard and his orchestra, recorded in 1941, featuring the original pizzicato plucking of the bass style developed by none other than Jimmy Blanton himself there on the bass. So important to Duke Ellington's orchestra of the day, that would be 1939, 40, and 41, that he was actually set right up in front of the whole orchestra, stage center, died tragically of tuberculosis at a very young age in 1942. Featured here on the Wood Warblers Jazz Grass October Birthdays Volume 2 edition, because his name keeps popping up every time I take the search. And Jimmy Blanton was born October 15th, 1918, playing there with Ray Nance on the trumpet, Juan Tizol on valve trombone, Harry Carney on the bass, Billy Strayhorn playing the piano, Sonny Greer on the drums, and Barney Bigard on the clarinet. That tune was composed by Duke Ellington and Billy Strayhorn, appearing on a 1993 album called The Indispensable Duke Ellington. And before that, Keep It Up into Prince Charlie from Russ Barenberg, one of the most melodic instrumental guitarists, there from his 1998 album Moving Pictures, with Jerry Douglas on the dobro and Edgar Meyer playing the cello. Russ Barenberg was born October 8th, 1950. Before that, Larry Keel with Heartbeat, Soul Beat from his 2019 album One Charming Night. Jenny Keel played the bass, Jared Poole played the mandolin, and Larry Keel played guitar and sang. He was born October 25th, 1968. Started that with Through the Country by guitarist Jack Lawrence from his 2002 album I Don't Need the Whiskey Anymore. Jack Lawrence born October 5th, 1953. And just like that, friends, we are in the jazz portion of things. These next two songs feature the incredible wizardry that was pianist Art Tatum. And I picked two songs because one's just not enough. Art Tatum was born October 13th, 1909. This one's called Fine and Dandy.

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The idiosyncratic one and only sound of Thelonious Monk right there with his trio from 1952, Monk's Dream. Gary Mapp played the bass, Max Roach on the drums. Thelonious Monk was born October 10th, 1917. Here on the Wood Warblers Jazz Grass October Birthdays Volume 2, The Champ was written by Dizzy Gillespie, performed by his 1947 band, which was quite powerful in its own right. Bill Graham played the baritone saxophone, Percy Heath on the bass, Bud Johnson on tenor sax, Milt Jackson on piano and vibraphone, J.J. Johnson on the trombone, and Art Blakey on the drums. Dizzy Gillespie was born October 21st, 1917, and as it turns out, Art Blakey also born October 11th, 1919. What a group. What a song. Behind that, I had a couple of tunes featuring legendary pianist Art Tatum, born October 13th, 1909. Had a standard called Night and Day from 1956, played there with Red Callender on the bass, Ben Webster on tenor saxophone, and Bill Douglas on the drums. And then started that with a piano solo called Fine and Dandy, recorded by Art Tatum in 1944, appearing on a collection called Jazz Piano Legend. Speaking of Art Blakey, born October 11th in 1919, this is a tune often associated with him. It's called A La Mode with the Jazz Messengers of 1961.

Yusuf Lateef playing the tenor saxophone right there. He was born October 9th, 1920, with a tune called Soul Sister from his 1965 album 1984. Reggie Workman on the bass, James Black on drums, Mike Knock played the piano. Here on the Wood Warblers Jazz Grass, October Birthdays, Volume 2. My name's Brian Oust, still with you here. Before that, Dawood, written and performed on the trumpet by Clifford Brown. He was born October 30th, 1990. Clifford Brown and Max Roach Quintet was an album recorded in 1954, featuring Harold Land on tenor saxophone, George Morrow on the bass, Richie Powell on piano, and Max Roach on the drums. Clifford Brown on trumpet, of course. Started that with the classic A La Mode. Art Blakey and the Jazz Messengers was an album recorded and released in 1961. Art Blakey on the drums. He was born October 11th, 1919, with an amazing cast of characters here, including Wayne Shorter on the tenor saxophone, Lee Morgan on trumpet, Curtis Fuller on trombone, Bobby Timmons on the piano, and Jaime Merritt on the bass. This next set is a ladies' choice, starting with alto saxophonist Jessica Lurie and her band The Living Daylights from when they were performing in and around Seattle in the Pacific Northwest. She has since moved to New York City to perform under her own name and a number of other projects. Born October 3rd, 1967. This one's called Forget Me Not.

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That was the fantastic Esperanza Spalding from her 2019 album 12 Little Spells and Ways Together. She sang, and although she does play the bass, she had Morgan Guerin taking that up on that track. Matthew Stevens on guitar, Justin Tyson drums and percussion. Esperanza Spalding sang it and played the piano. She was born October 18th, 1984. Featured here on Wood Warblers Jazz Grass October Birthdays Volume 2, capping off a Ladies' Choice set. The Life of a Song before that, Jerry Allen on piano, Dave Holland on the bass. He was born October 1st, 1946. Jack DeJohnette on the drums from a 2004 album called The Life of a Song. And I Ain't Getting Any Younger before that from Anita O'Day, born October 18th, 1919, from an album called I Told You I Love You, Now Get Out. And it had Ralph Burns on the piano and Zoot Sims on the trombone. Released in 1948. Started that with Forget Me Not from Jessica Lurie and the Living Daylights off a live 2003 release called Night of the Living Daylights. Jessica Lurie on the tenor saxophone. She was born October 3rd, 1967. Arnie Livingston on the bass. Dale Fanning on the drums. Drummer Bill Stewart was born October 18th, 1966. Featured here on a tune called Don't Ever Call Me Again, with Peter Bernstein on the guitar and Larry Goldings on the organ and bass pedals, from the 2018 album Toy Tunes.

I want to thank you all very much for tuning in to this installment of Wood Warbler Shazgrass October Birthdays Volume 2. You're listening to the piano playing of Fred Hirsch, born October 21st, 1955. This song is called Work and appears on the album Alone at the Vanguard from 2011. It received a Grammy Award nomination for the Best Improvised Jazz Solo in the year 2011, and I thought it might be a nice way to wind down the proceedings here. Y'all take care of yourselves. I will catch you next time in another week's installment of Wood Warbler's Jazzgrass. Until then, please be good to each other.

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1: 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So please, we're begging you, and your surroundings beg you, please don't litter. 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
3: We know there are many things alive in a river, such as fish, turtles, algae, and microorganisms. The riparian tree and grass environment alongside host life too. Even in this little San Leandro Creek in California, life depends on the flow of water. But some argue that this creek is itself alive, as is the bay it flows into. The argument is central to the growing Rights of Nature movement, which asserts that ecosystems and entities like creeks and rivers should have legal rights. We explore how a change in our thinking that regards creeks, streams, and rivers as living things rather than just resources could help save them and the watersheds they're a part of. After all, every place in the world is part of a watershed. Where I'm standing now is in the San Leandro Creek watershed, which is within the San Francisco Bay watershed. Can you name the one you live in? Welcome to Big Picture Science. I'm Molly Bentley. In this episode, we hear how a growing movement seeks to change how we think about the rights of rivers.

0: In his book Underland, writer Robert McFarlane digs into the intersection of humans and the rest of the living world that thrives below our feet. Now, the professor of literature and environmental humanities at the University of Cambridge has emerged from that exploration to examine our relationship with water that flows around and under us. He begins here by reading a passage from his book that reminds us of our intimate bodily relationship with rivers.
1: The language of hydrological governance refers to rivers, streams, and lakes as water bodies. To the 40,000 recognized water bodies in England, Wales, and Scotland should be added another 65 million or so, for every human is, of course, a water body. Water flows in and through us. Running, we are rivers. Seated, we are pools. Our brains and hearts are three-quarters water. Our skin is two-thirds water. Even our bones are watery. We were swimmers before we were walkers, slow turning like breath divers in the dark flotation tank of the womb.
0: Robert McFarlane's book title poses a question. Is a river alive? Well, it's one that's essential to an ethical shift that's underway in how we regard and care for ecosystems. And many regard gaining clarity on this question as key to restoring our relationship to rivers around the world and addressing threats to them such as pollution, overdamming, and climate change. Well, we'll hear what this movement asks of us, where it has achieved surprising results, and how one answers the question of whether a river is alive. But first, we begin with a rare, and for those campaigning to repair the natural flow of rivers, hopeful event. Over the course of a year, beginning in the fall of 2023, four hydroelectric dams on the 250-mile-long Klamath River that winds through southern Oregon and northern California were removed, allowing the river to flow freely for the first time in 100 years. Well, Rob, this year there was a celebration in Northern California among those who were cheering the undamming of the Klamath River. Now, this was the biggest project to tear down dams in the country. Mm. What does it take to take a dam down?
1: Explosives, heavy machinery, but above all, the infrastructure of will and imagination. And the drive, the campaign to imagine the Klamath River otherwise, a de-dammed, undammed Klamath, had to reach back almost a century to the river before the first dam went up, which I think was 1922. And then this extraordinary alliance came together with the Yurok tribe at its center and began to dream of a de-dammed Klamath. But it took two decades to imagine and then to realize. But what we have seen since the last of the dams came down last year, as you will know, is the astonishing speed with which rivers heal themselves.
0: I recommend anyone who has not seen the before and after shots of the river, it's extraordinary to compare the two.
1: You have
0: this enormous lump of concrete, of engineering holding back this river.
1: Yeah.
0: And then in the next shot, 2 years later, just in this last year, it's gone.
1: It's gone, and four of them have gone. And Shane Anderson, who's making this extraordinary film about it all, the kind of longitudinal view of the de-damming, he visited the river this May, and where the reservoirs had been, so that was drowned land, and they leave behind kind of sodden silt, of course, when the reservoirs are first drawn down. But then the Yurok tribe revegetation crews had hand-seeded millions of seeds, a wildflower mix, very carefully chosen, drought-resistant lupines and California poppies and others, and planted young cottonwood trees. And so quickly, that vegetable life, as it were, that floral life had poured back. And Shane describes seeing the banks of the former reservoirs, the drowned land, just ablaze with this orange floral fire. And he said, the air smelled sweet and the river seemed alive. And so through it all, you have this moving, willful, silver agent of the river, undrowned.
0: You know, in preparing to talk to you about this, I had to practice the word undammed
1: de-dammed.
0: Because we don't use it. When would we ever say undam or de-damn a river? Because we don't do it.
1: That's so interesting. It's a bit like learning and unlearning. Unlearning is the unfamiliar verb. We don't unlearn. Unlearning's hard, and de-damming is hard, harder than damming. Unlearning is harder than learning.
0: What happens to a river when you dam it? I'll make this a two-part question. What happens to a river when you dam it? And if it does kill the river, was the Klamath River dying?
1: Well, dams are a complex structure. There are complex politics. There are no easy answers around them, and I've spent a little time studying them in and their effects and their cultural politics, their imaginative politics in northeastern Quebec or Nitassinan, the Innu word for the homeland there. And then I'm a kind of fascinated onlooker to the Klamath question. A reservoir drowns a river. You can drown a river. That's a counterintuitive idea, but that's what a reservoir does. It impounds water, and it also stops the free movement of silt on the one hand. And silt is a kind of superhero of riverine systems. It moves around. It spreads fertility. It reshapes and is reshaped by the flow of water.
0: And certainly, I should just say that the Mississippi Delta is a great example of what happens when you dam a river and you deprive the delta of that land-building silt and sand.
1: And life-building, because it is so fertile. I mean, that's why the Nile Delta, right, became one of the cradles of an early form of civilization, is because that you could, as the old joke goes, you could kind of place your hand in the soil and grow five new fingers, right? So, but the other thing that dams stop, of course, is the free passage of migratory fish, unless they're configured differently. But even then, it's so anadromous fish, fish which migrate out to the sea but have a freshwater phase of their life, come back into the headwaters of rivers to spawn. So salmon, famously, and steelhead trout, which are rainbow trout, but steelheads are the anadromous version that move out to sea. You know, the Klamath was the third biggest salmon run on the Pacific coast before the dams went up. Absolutely immense. And the Yurok people were a salmon people. So food sovereignty, food security, cultural identity was absolutely bound up with those legendary salmon runs. But the dams just stopped that, just stopped it dead. And so the salmon couldn't get up to the spawning grounds. But when the dams came down, one of this thing that came to just gong strike moment around the world is within 2 days of, I think it was the Iron Gate Dam coming down, river scientists captured on sonar the blurry outline of the first Chinook salmon making that passage upstream of where the dam had stood. And that, you know, we need hope right now.
0: Mm-hmm. Okay, so. And it had been about a century before they had done that.
1: Yeah.
0: The salmon traveled up.
1: Exactly. So I think the first dam went up in 22. The Iron Gate Dam actually went up in I think it was 64. So there was quite a long, it's like a four-decade phase of a four-dam project. But then a shorter phase of the de-damming process, the undamming process. I'm rolling those words around in my mouth as well. But watching that life pour back in the form of fish, wetland regeneration, floral regeneration, prairie regeneration. I mean, we start to think of a living river as having an aura that radiates outwards. The river doesn't stop at its banks, just as it's not defined by its main channel. And life begins to emanate and radiate from a living river.
0: Well, you said that we all need hope, and I shouldn't have interrupted you while you were saying that, because that is one phrase that should not be interrupted. Before we get to the hope, we're going to go down a little bit down the path of some despair, because you write that rivers are in crisis worldwide, not just because of the dams. The dams certainly contribute to them. And that some young people might not even know what healthy rivers are. Rob, why are they in crisis, and how has it come to this?
1: How has it come to this? Well, let me give a global answer to that and then a national answer from my country. The global answer is that rivers are threatened by pollution of many kinds and by drought. And an extraordinary recent study which used remote sensing technology data and AI analysis to, in effect, reconstruct a kind of day-by-day life of all of the world's rivers for 35 years, came to some unsurprising conclusions, which is that climate change is changing the very nature of our rivers. So very broadly, the lower, flatter reaches of rivers, there the rivers are lower and they're slower. And in the upper, steeper parts of rivers, they are flashier, that's to say they flood more suddenly and more catastrophically, and they're quicker. So that's a kind of big picture about the sort of mother of all questions, how climate is reshaping our rivers. And I always like to point out that at least in the Northern Hemisphere, river life and human life, the Holocene broadly, are more or less coeval, because as the ice retreated, fresh water was released and rivers began to flow. The little chalk stream near my house was born when the permafrost melted sufficiently that groundwater could charge the aquifer and then emerge as a spring and form a river that seeks the sea. To give the national answer briefly, in my country, England, there is not a single river in good overall health. We have two measures, good ecological health and good chemical health. 0% of rivers in good chemical health, 14% in good ecological health. So I am surrounded by wounded and dying rivers. And we've woken up to that in my country. We're now seeing it. We've seen it come into view, visibility, audibility, in the last 5 years. And the hopeful bit is the guardianship movement of outrage and change and activism and legal work that is now responding to this crisis.
0: Well, you were referring to the changing definition of rivers when you described that a river is not just that narrow ribbon that goes from A to B. You suggested as much. And so let's talk about the definition of rivers, because it is being challenged by ecologists in a profound way, that it is no longer just that band that you see, but the definition of a river includes a lot more. It includes the streams and the tributaries and what we cannot see, which is all the water moving underneath it and even wetlands, some ecologists will say. That is a much more vast description or definition of river.
1: Yeah.
0: Did I miss anything with that? Did I summarize
1: beautifully. I mean, I think it's a philosophical as well as a material question. Where does a river end, right? And one extension of that is to say a river never ends. It's merely part of the water cycle, of which we are also part, as water bodies are ourselves. But we could turn to the... So I sometimes compare the definition of a river as its single channel to defining and regarding a tree only as its trunk. So the tree has this immense root world, which it, for me, is where the river meets the sea and fresh mingles with salt, and that great kind of mutual irrigation of the ecotone that happens at a river's mouth. And then, of course, a river has a tree has branches and has leaves, and that's the sort of watershed of the river, because a river has no single birth point that we dream of. A spring is where a river is born, but of course a river is born of rain and snow and precipitation, and everyone lives in a watershed. I love this fact. I live in Cambridge. It's so flat in Cambridge, but I still live in a watershed. We all live where water gathers towards other water to form river and stream, and they seek the sea. So I love this big inclusive definition of river as community, as gathering of beings and of tributaries. But it makes it hard to manage, right? It makes it hard to deal with. So it's easier to singularize and reduce river.
0: Mm-hmm. And then in that way, also, watersheds become invisible, which they should not, because we rely on them so much. And I could imagine that what if, in addition to giving the street where we live and the town and the country, you know where I'm going, we live on the something-something watershed.
1: Yes.
0: You'd also have to name your watershed.
1: Can you? I don't want to put you on the spot. So I can tell you the run of my rivers. It's Nine Wells Wood, the spring, becomes Hobson's Brook, becomes Vickers Brook, becomes the River Cam, becomes the River Great Ouse, and the River Great Ouse meets the sea at what we call the Wash, the North. It meets the North Sea at this vast estuary mouth, many miles across. So that's the run of my rivers, as it were. That's my watershed identity.
0: And what is the watershed called, the whole watershed?
1: It would be the Cam watershed.
0: The Cam.
1: Yeah, exactly. We would sort of name it for the central river that it drains. But watershed thinking has long been it had a big political manifestation in the 60s and 70s, where it was sometimes called bioregional thinking. But there are, like Ashish Kothari, there is really interesting thinkers, Indian thinkers and others, who are arguing for the need to imagine ourselves as into watersheds rather than nation states or provinces or regions. And I mean, it makes makes perfect sense to me because water is life. We'll never do it, but it's a beautiful dream.
0: I thought we were being hopeful.
1: Well, can you imagine planetary governance saying, right, we abolish the nation state and we hereby inaugurate a watershed identity. But what a good identity it would be.
0: And what it gets at is that if we were more familiar, if we had this cultural memory, as you say, of what a river is,
1: yes,
0: when it's allowed to just be a river,
1: yes,
0: we wouldn't be thinking of it as that ribbon. Why is that an important reimagining, that definition that is much, that considers a river to be much more vast than how we imagine it, because we want it to do what we want it to do for us.
1: Yes.
0: Why is that important?
1: Well, that we want it to do what we want it to do for us is the instrumental account of a river. It is river as resource, river as ecosystem service provider. That's the language that we would use of in terms of natural governance in England. And there we have fully objectified river. It has simply become a tool. And I think the contrast between river as resource is river as life force. And that is what has got suppressed and forgotten. And part of the instrumentalization of river is the singularization of river. It's the channel. It's the thing that fills our glasses, and it's the thing that takes our waste away. And I think when we fall into that as well, into that, as it were, delusion or that perception, which privatization of water in my country has absolutely centered, a deterritorialized, privatized account of river as liquid asset. That has been the dominant paradigm in my country for 36 years. The result is a dying river system. So the work is one of imagination as well as legislation. How do we reimagine rivers as friends, as neighbors, as co-citizens, as life givers, as complex ecologies, as trees of water that draw down from the watershed and unfurl their roots of life into the ocean? That's the work of story. It's the work of writing. And it is the work of imagination.

Next, what we mean when we say a river is alive. We're considering the rights of rivers in this episode of Big Picture Science.

0: The removal of the four hydroelectric dams on the Klamath River came about after an historic milestone in the Rights of Nature movement, prompted in part by declining salmon runs. In 2019, the Yurok tribe, whose members have long lived along its banks, recognized the rights of the Klamath River by granting it personhood. This made it the first known river in North America to have the same legal rights as a human under tribal law. 4 years later, the first of the dams was removed.
1: It was a moment those gathered here have hoped for decades. Last week, a demolition crew broke through the Iron Gate Dam, the last of four hydroelectric dams being removed on the Klamath River, which stretches for 400 kilometers from the state of Oregon to the California coast. The dam breach is part of the largest river restoration project ever undertaken in the United States.
0: Robert McFarlane has been describing how the definition of a river is changing, but in his book, Is a River Alive?, he describes how the moral standing of a river is also in flux. Rob, why is a river alive? What's the case for that? And why not a lake or an ocean? What is it about a river?
2: Well, I'm very happy to speak of a lake as alive, and indeed of the ocean as alive, as well as an extraordinary blue machine. So it's not, I'm not a kind of riverist in that sense, because water seeks a body, and sometimes that body is human, and sometimes it's lake, and sometimes it's river. Is a river alive? So this is a question and not a statement. It's something I explore. I spent 4.5 years exploring, partly because it is such an alien notion, right? To the rationalist mind, of course, a river isn't alive. It contains life. There are lives that it enables, but the river itself is not alive. And yet, there are cultures, communities, individuals, regions where the idea that, including children. And I asked my son really early on in this project, I was like, is a river alive? And Will's like, well, duh, yes, obviously.
0: He could have saved you 4 years.
2: Exactly. He was like, that's going to be a short book. Exactly. The one-word book. I'm not sure my editors would have liked that very much. But it is a very complex question. And even the asking of it opens questions about what we mean by life. And for me, being is a verb and not a noun. River is a verb and not a noun. We live in relation. We tumble processually through the world, always tangling and untangling with other beings, other presences, other forms, other forces. But there is a definition of selfhood which we might say sort of supports the asset value account of self, which is that we are our own fortresses, that we move through the world as singletons and we fortify ourselves against others and we bounce off and crash into others. A river makes a nonsense of that. And the idea that our life flows with that of rivers. We think with them. We remember with them. They pass through our bodies. I'm always in relation with rivers, and actually I think all of us are. So to say that a river is alive, to conclude, requires a redefinition of what life and living and enlivenment are.
0: The argument that rivers are alive, does it then follow that they also die? And does it also follow that they have rights?
2: Huh. Okay, well, if we take the first of those first, can a river die? When I speak to people about living rivers, rivers being alive, and they'll balk at that, but then I say, can you imagine a dying river or a dead river? And they're like, oh yeah, I know, yeah, okay, I see. And a dying river, literally deadpools, that's the hydrologist's term of art, a river that deadpools is a river that doesn't have enough flow to move itself out of its own belly. We know what that looks like. Massive fish kills, the Murray-Darling River Basin in Australia. The Oda, during the summer of 2022, so many fish died they had to use JCBs to clear the river of the corpses. That's a dying river. A river choked with garbage, so it can't flow. That's a dying river. The rivers in Chennai, which I visited, which have 0% dissolved oxygen, that's the free-floating oxygen, not the oxygen that's bound into H2O, and zero species count. That's a dying or a dead river. And we know what that feels like. And when you move close to one, you feel your spirit pall. You feel it kind of droop and drop, because if a living river animates, a dying river mortifies. So can a river die? Yes. Therefore, can a river be alive? I think so.
3: certainly, and not just metaphorically, I feel this metaphysically. Should a river have rights? Okay, well, now we have a big other question. Does a river have to be alive to have rights? No. We assign rights to corporations. Corporations in the UK and in the US have a whole suite of rights. So we have no problem with...
0: Because we consider them important.
3: We consider them important. Philosophically, arguably, we consider them to be an assemblage of humans, and so we need to find a way of representing the assemblage's rights. But it continually baffles me that a river who has flowed through my landscape for 10,000 years has no rights, but I could found a company tomorrow. You and I could go and file a company's house registration.
0: Could it be a company
3: tomorrow
0: that was pro-river?
3: Well, and it would immediately have a bunch of rights, but the river would have none. So yes, let's make it, if we do, let's make it a pro-river company.
0: Now, it went by kind of fast, but some listeners may have caught the pronoun that you used.
3: Oh, yeah, okay.
0: Which you used the river who.
3: The river who,
0: not the river that.
3: Or the river which, exactly.
0: And I get the feeling that language is important to you.
3: Oh, well, I've been a writer for 22 years and I teach English, so...
0: Okay, a trite observation, but in this case, precision of language is important around rivers in particular.
3: Yes, precision... I'm always interested in precision. I think it's a function of lyricism rather than of limit.
0: So at some point, did you change, referring to
3: pronoun.
0: Rivers as
3: yes.
0: that? You changed
3: yes,
0: the pronouns.
3: Yes, I did. And that happened consciously but spontaneously, as it were, early on in this process. And I suddenly realized that I just wanted to naturalize to myself that phrase. So all the way through the book, I refer to rivers who flow, rivers who rise, rivers who are born. And just that tiny adjustment in grammar feels both inconsequential and very important. It alters the posture of address that we have to the living world, including in this case rivers.
0: I wonder to what degree, how far it goes in changing our relationship to rivers, because there are lots of living entities whose status offers very little protection.
3: Yeah.
0: We still do testing on animals. We raise animals in factory farms. And these are beings that we know to feel pain.
3: Yeah, absolutely.
0: So it's not a guarantee that once you say it has rights.
3: Very, very far from it. And I mean, we're seeing human rights violated at spectacular and atrocious scales every day on our live streams. So rights are no magic bullet. However, it is almost always in the interests of existing power to represent rights as a zero-sum game. And by that I mean to argue that, if we accord rights over here to rivers, we are going to be proportionally subtracting rights over here from humans, let's say. That's not how rights work. Rights organize and at some level kind of litigate relations between entities in communities. They are not automatically in conflict with one another. So when you hear people speak of conflict-based rights as a kind of norm, as a paradigm for understanding rights, you should look at what status quo they want to keep in place. So we can think about rivers having rights, and we can think about it in a blue sky way. In I keep speaking of my country, England, but it's just starting to creep in there. But we could go back to the Klamath story, and in 2019, the Yurok tribe issued, and it's a beautiful declaration. You can find it out there on a wonderful website called Eco Jurisprudence Monitor that tracks all of these initiatives, these earth law-minded initiatives. They issued a declaration of rights for the Klamath River. And among those rights was the right to flow. And that right has now been restored. So the rights thinking, the thinking of a river as having inalienable, pre-existing rights, not rights that humans are giving the river, but rights the river always had, but humans had taken away or failed to recognize. That became part of the imaginative work of de-damming the Klamath.
0: And this idea that a river is alive, that a river has rights, is part of the rights of nature movement. This is one that recognizes the rights of ecosystems. It sounds like this movement is getting traction.
3: Yes.
0: Is that fair to say?
3: Yes. Every year we see more momentum, more cases. The last 2 years, the Goldman Prize for environmental activism, which is sometimes called the Nobel for Nature, it's an amazing award, has gone to water defenders, both of them women, both of them working for the rights of, in the case of Teresa Vicente in 2023, Mar Menor, this great saltwater lagoon in Spain. She led an incredible campaign which resulted in the Spanish Constitutional Court recognizing the rights of Mar Menor. And then this year, Mariluz Moriari, a Peruvian activist, brought an incredible case in the Peruvian court system to recognize the rights of the Marañón River on which she and her people live. There, the challenge is implementation, like actually getting change on the ground. So amazing things are happening.
0: Are most of these, campaigns on behalf of the rights of nature brought about by indigenous groups?
3: Yes and no. I use the phrase guardians, and I think that includes... a lot of these movements come from below, let's put it like that. So you very rarely find a state or a state governmental level bringing a rights campaign. It's almost always communities who recognize the harm that is being done, the harm that is being threatened to their river, to their forest, to their ecosystem, and to their identity, because their identity is bound up in that forest, river, or mountain. And sometimes a lot of them are indigenous, but a lot of them also are concerned communities. So the citizens of Toledo at the end of Lake Erie

0: cedars and the cloud forest in Ecuador. And we're going to hear how, but first, could you give us a definition of what a cloud forest is for anyone who has not had the privilege of walking through one and getting their face and their hair wet? Because it's a pretty wet place. It sounds just magical.
1: It is. They are magical. I've never been in a place of more life. I mean, statistically, but also atmospherically, as it were. You have the sense of being in a green furnace, just teeming with existence and the possibility of future existence. So a cloud forest is different to a rainforest. They form higher, and instead of rain, you get cloud. And the cloud, in this case, in northern Ecuador, is formed by moisture-bearing water sweeps in off the Pacific, is then kind of pushed up the Andean range. And as it reaches a certain altitude, the air temperature drops and the water vapor condenses in the form of mist. And there, that mist then wraps these vast regions of forest and moves through every gap between every tree. And the mist, of course, then has this immense surface area, or particularly of as it were, vegetable life on which to condense. So because it's epiphytic, there's so much epiphytic plant life, plant growing on plant, you have this just inconceivably maximized surface area on which the mist condenses, forms droplets. Those droplets run to the end of leaves, and then they plop from the end of leaves in their billions in a process that I think is beautifully known as continuous fog drop. I wish they made continuous fog drop sweets, but I'd buy them. All of those drops form rivers.
0: So the River of the Cedars, and again, we're describing a place in Ecuador right now. The River of the Cedars feeds the cloud forest, but what was interesting, the many things that are interesting in your book, is that one of your companions, Juliana, said it also goes the other way. And she said, and I'm quoting from the book, the mining would kill this river stone dead, because of course there are miners that want to get in there into the forest. If you take away the forest, you take away the rain and the mist, and the river dies. So the river is feeding this lush ecosystem, but as you just described, it is also being fed by...
1: Absolutely. I mean, the first rule of ecology is everything is connected to everything else, and the cloud forest is a river maker. The river is a cloud forest maker. So of course, their life, their being is mutual, reciprocal. The one can't exist without the other. And mining, the form of mining that threatened Los Cedros, the name given to this cloud forest from which the Rio Los Cedros flows, was predominantly gold mining. So a concession was issued in 2017, which just stamped a big access grid over the southern portion of Los Cedros. And this gold mining would just delete the forest. It would eliminate the forest because you have to raise it in order to open pit mine the gold out of there. And then the gold is leached out of these big tailings heaps in a process that's known as cyanidation, where you're literally just running poison through the tailings heaps to leach out the gold. And of course, theoretically, that highly toxic water is then somehow contained in a bermed pond or something. But of course, most of it just runs out into the existing river courses and flows into the groundwater. So death to the forest, death to the river.

Coming up, what happened next when powerful mining companies entered the Ecuadorian cloud forest, preparing to clear part of it? This episode of Big Picture Science looks at the rights of rivers.

Before we hear about the fate of the Ecuadorian cloud forest as the mining companies prepared to roll in with their equipment, we should visit the night in 2008 when a vote was taken that would shape that fate. In his book, Robert McFarlane describes how many of Ecuador's 14 indigenous nations traveled from around the country to meet in the town of Monte Cristi. Indigenous leaders and shamans gathered in an assembly building in town. No one else was allowed access to the room. After

0: A ceremony that involved the taking of ayahuasca and summoning the spirits of the mountain, the members voted on whether the rights of nature should be enshrined in the Ecuadorian constitution. The answer, Robert McFarlane says, was a resounding yes. And he writes, one of the regions whose future was to be determined by that vote was the area of rivers and cloud forest in the northwest of the country called Los Cedros. We're coming to a dramatic moment. And before we describe what actually happened, we want to describe the tool that Ecuador had created for just this purpose. And they had incorporated a pretty profound idea, as we've laid out here, in their constitution in 2008.
1: Correct.
0: And what was that idea?
1: The idea is the idea of the rights of nature. And again, it trips off the tongue, but actually to meet it, as is now the case in the Ecuadorian constitution, which was revised in 2008, to meet these ideas installed as a series of four articles in the highest, as it were, blueprint of governance for a nation state is still, to me, amazing. And I call it an act of great moral imagination, and it was. So there are four articles, 71, 74, usually called the Rights of Nature articles. They're in there in the Constitution. They were brought in there by fascinating kind of seething, boiling process of imagination and negotiation driven by indigenous alliances, by eco-feminists, by progressives. First of them says that nature has the right to exist, flourish, and persist. And the fourth of them makes the state the guarantor of those rights and allows that any citizen in Ecuador can bring a case on behalf of nature if they feel that nature's rights have been violated under the Constitution. Wow. Revolutionary.
0: And are the rights equal to that of humans? Do humans have a different set of rights, or and maybe animals? Or where do they fall on the rights hierarchy?
1: Yeah, they all entangle. It's not a hierarchy; it's an entanglement. So, for example, the UN in 2022 recognized as a key human right the right to a clean and healthy environment, and this was one of the key recognitions in helping connect the rights of nature and human rights, because they might be thought of as antagonistic or separable, and in some cases they have been, I think, but really we need to understand them philosophically as absolutely mutual. So the Constitution made fascinating provision, which it was not really then followed through on, for indigenous rights, rights to clean water, for example. So it was a very rights-minded constitution, but the rights of nature were there, and for a long time they did nothing. And we should say that there's a difference between moral imagination, constitutional realization, and then actually implementation or change on the ground. It's much easier to stop bad things happening to rivers and forests than it is to make good the bad things that have happened to rivers and forests. That's why the Klamath is such a remarkable story of revival, of Lazarus, of restoration, of resurrection. But in Ecuador, fortunately, what happened in 2021...
0: Can I set up just a little bit here
1: for the
0: drama? Because I think it has earned its drama.
1: It has.
0: So as you said, the miners had created a grid of this part of the cloud forest that they wanted to... they wanted it to get rid of. They were going to blow it up and create mines, and that would be, the river would be destroyed, or parts of it, and also parts of the cloud forest in this area that is of immense biodiversity, not only just many raindrops, but a very lush part of Ecuador. And they were getting ready to do it. The miners just thought, sort of, I don't want to say that they were rubbing their hands together. That's not fair. But they were all set to do it. I don't know if it got so far that the trucks had been engaged, the ignitions had been engaged.
1: Oh, helicopter flyovers, the beginnings of drilling platforms, prospecting. And we should say, when you say miners here, this is too massive. This is a Canadian so-called prospect generator, a speculative mining company that comes in to work out whether there's gold in them there hills. And if so, they then acquire the license and then sell that to a mega mining company and the state mining company, Enami. So you have a big state interest, you have a big external corporate interest. Like, this is power. This is not a bunch of guys with some gold panning and some pickaxes. So this was the abolition of the forest coming up.
0: Yes, this is closer to David and Goliath. Yes. And again, as you would say, those corporations would have rights,
1: they
0: at least
1: rights.
0: in our country. Yep. Okay, so then this incredible thing happened. What happened next?
1: The forest looked like it would die. And then a remarkable man called José de Coux, who had moved into this forest 35 years earlier in a tent and then had cussedly, limpet-like, attached himself to the forest and fought off the many sources of destruction that threatened it.
0: Literally attached himself.
1: Well, I mean, he pitched his tent down by the river, and he, you know, that's where he lived, and in fact, where he, more or less, where he died in May last year. So the forest wouldn't exist without José, but he, all other avenues being exhausted, he realized that there were these constitutional articles and he, as a citizen, could bring the case. And so he escalated a case up through the Ecuadorian court system saying, if the miners come, the rights of the river and the forest will be violated. And during COVID, during the high phase of COVID in that country, and indeed around the world, three judges sat and a huge court procedure was undertaken with the mining companies representing themselves, many so-called amicus curiae, friends of the court, coming to speak for the forest and of the forest, scientists submitting papers about the biodiversity. It was an extraordinary theater, as well as almost a tribunal of the imagination. The judges couldn't get to the forest because nobody could travel in Ecuador because of the pandemic. So they had to kind of pass a life or death sentence on this remarkable cloud forest without ever meeting it. And in late 2021, late November, early December, this judgment comes down from the Constitutional Court. It is a beautiful piece of jurisprudence. It's law as poetry, headed up by Agustin Grijalva Jimenez, and it decrees that the rights of the forest will be violated if the mining goes ahead. And it compels the mining companies to evacuate the area, quit all operations, make good any, in this case, fortunately, minor damage. And it had the power of the Constitution behind it. And so they were repelled. The forest lives, the rivers flow, still clear-watered. And I was there a year after that judgment was passed, and I traveled up to the forest with the judges who had never met the forest that existed because of them. And I still remember walking up into that mist to the bird call, the sound of that forest just teeming and seething with Agustin and his colleague Ramiro. And every step we were taking in a living forest, but also a dead forest, the counterfactual forest, the forest that shouldn't be there. And I just remember this flickering of experience between the real and the might have been, as it were. It was very haunting, very powerful encounter. We were there for about 2 weeks.
0: Is the future of the cloud forest secure?
1: No, because gold prices have gone, I mean, they were insane when I was there in 2022, but a kind of spot price of a troy ounce of gold has since then, because of tariffs, because of Ukraine, it's just vast now. And so, of course, the mountains are more valuable, the forest is more valuable, the pressure is growing. So I'm actually stayed very involved with this forest and river, and indeed many of the other rivers I write about in the book. We've formed a network of guardians of the forest, Ecuadorian colleagues, legal specialists, activists on the ground, and then an international board of which and group of which I'm one, because this is not a fairy tale ending to what would have been a villainous story. It is merely one stay or reprieve for this place of most life.
0: It is a powerful example, though, of what's possible.
1: Yes, what's possible.
0: And we have to hold on to that.
1: Yes, yes. And there are many examples where Rights for Nature rulings have failed or implementation has been impossible, including the Atrato River in Colombia. And another amazing ruling in 2016, but one in which actually change on the ground has proved incredibly difficult because of illegal mining, because of narco violence, because of state absence in the upper reaches of the Atrato. So for every hopeful example, there's a counterexample. But this dialectic between hope and futility, or hope and loss, or possibility and degradation is where we live, right?
0: So finally, Rob, this idea of flickering back and forth between the forest that is and the forest that could have been. And when we think about the importance of rivers and our efforts to save them, we really do save ourselves.
1: Yes.
0: When we do this. But I wonder if we could take to heart the example that where we are recording now in Manhattan was once a wetland. It was a living system. So we made a trade-off. And where we are sitting now in a studio on a road where there are lots of cars, there's lots of traffic outside, it was not always like this. Mm. It was once alive. And I wonder if you could describe for us what the island of Manhattan once looked like.
1: Well, I'll have a go. And I will say this, cities are alive. We're alive too. And cities are complex ecosystems, and cities contain remarkable nature. I always have eyes for the birds in cities. And my friend Yuval Narvaez, who features in the book, he says barrenness is a state of mind, rarely a state of land. And I think that's worth remembering. But yeah, Manhattan has buried many of its rivers and streams. There's the famous, I think, Vela map, it's called, from the 1860s. And there, if you look at that, it's easily findable online. You can see the wetlands. You can see like Washington Square, and you can see the streams moving through the city and reaching the Hudson or reaching the ocean. But and this takes me perhaps to a phrase and a concept we can end on, which is the idea of daylighting. And
0: it's lovely. It's a lovely idea.
1: I was hoping you would describe
0: this.
1: Yeah.
0: Because it is hopeful. It's a very hopeful act. What is daylighting?
1: Well, it comes from the language of urban planning, let's say. But of course, it's a metaphor as well. But in urban planning, city design, it is where we restore buried rivers, culverted rivers, covered rivers to the surface of cities. So we bring them back up to the light again. We daylight them. And this has happened in cities because so many cities built themselves over their rivers. They imprisoned them, they entombed them, they ghosted them. And I have this idea that we should, wherever buried rivers run in our cities, if they haven't been daylighted, we should paint great blue rivers of paint across pavement and road. And so every time we cross a river, we understand that our cities are not just built by rivers, but on rivers. So there's a thought for the urban planners out there. But otherwise, where we can, bringing rivers back up to the surface, they become presences we relate to. We understand their absolutely inseparable entanglement with our lives and what they do for us, and they become personalities, they become individualized again. So let us daylight, and where we cannot daylight, let us remember.
0: Robert McFarlane, I really enjoyed this conversation. Thank you so much.
1: Thank you. Me too, Molly.
0: Robert McFarlane is the author of Is a River Alive?

This show would not be possible without the constantly flowing creativity of astronomer and producer Seth Shostak, senior producer Gary Niederhoff, and assistant producers Brian Edwards and Shannon Rose Geary. I am the executive producer of Big Picture Science, Molly Bentley. Also, a big thanks to our listeners and our Patreon supporters. The original music in this show is by Dewey DeLay and June Miyake. This episode of Big Picture Science that examines the vital role that rivers play in our ecosystems and the movements to protect them is called The Rights of Rivers.

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1: 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Got a great show. I'm your host, Diamond Dog Dan, and I have picked out, discovered, and uncovered the very best cover music. A lot of artists from Sweden, in the UK today, sort of a mix of jazz and pop, but I think you're going to enjoy the music on today's show. We're going to kick things off with a John Lennon tune off his first solo album called Rock and Roll, and he's covering the Beach Boys' Do You Want to Dance? Here's John Lennon.

0: Kicking off Final Jeopardy with none other than John Lennon. Sometimes songs have the same title, but they're a totally different song. I've got two songs queued up here. They're both called Somebody to Love. The first one is Jefferson Airplane tune, and the second one is a tune made successful and popular by Queen. Two totally different songs with the same title. Someday I'm going to do a show, probably a choice cut show, where that's the case for all of the songs on the playlist for that day. Two songs with the same title, but totally different songs. This first one from Jefferson Airplane is performed by Purple in Reverse. Now, I couldn't find any information about the group Purple in Reverse, but I did find out, did you know that every color in the spectrum has an opposite color to it? The opposite color for purple seems to be a shade of yellow. Here's Somebody to Love. Grace Slick would be proud of the female vocalist in Purple in Reverse singing this song.
1: When the

That's Purple in Reverse doing an almost same cover of the song Somebody to Love. A lot of times I try to find covers for my show Vinyl Jeopardy that don't sound like cookie cutters of the original. That was really close to a match with the original, including the female lead vocalist was sounding like Grace Slick. So that was almost a cover that was a one-to-one match for the original song. The next version of Somebody to Love is a song that was done and was a hit for Queen. And you'll find that this cover does not sound exactly like the original. And that's what I really like with cover music that I select for Vinyl Jeopardy. Songs that the artist puts their own creative mark on the song. And I think Rachel Porter, who was a contestant on the 2013 X Factor program, she didn't win it, but she was a contestant. Here's Rachel Porter with the Queen cover of Somebody to Love.

That's Rachel Porter, Broadway star and Nashville recording artist, with her cover of Somebody to Love. That was a Queen hit song. Let's hear another Queen cover, Bohemian Rhapsody, done by Old Smoke Malone. I couldn't find much information. I believe Old Smoke Malone is smoking us out, and I believe this is an AI project. But it's a bluesy cover of Bohemian Rhapsody. And again, it meets my criteria for covers that don't sound exactly like the original. You're listening to Vinyl Jeopardy. I'm your host, Diamond Dog Dan, coming to you from 99.3 FM, WBTV LP in Burlington, Vermont. Here's the Queen tune, Bohemian Rhapsody, Old Smoke Malone. How about that for a blues entry here?

That's Old Smoke Malone with Bohemian Rhapsody. Here Comes the Rain Again is our next song by the Eurythmics originally. This is going to be performed by Ida Sand, a 48-year-old Swedish jazz singer. She made her debut with Nick Lundgren, who's an artist who's coming up next. But she made her debut on his Christmas show and Christmas album, both being from Sweden. Here's Ida Sand and the Eurythmics tune, Here Comes the Rain Again. 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

Swedish jazz singer Ida Sand with Here Comes the Rain Again. Now I have a trio of songs by Nils Lundgren covering Just the Way You Are by Billy Joel, covering Maybe I'm Amazed by Paul McCartney, and covering Another Day in Paradise by Phil Collins. Jazzy covers of these three great songs, starting Nils Lundgren is a Swedish artist, jazz singer. He's put out three Christmas albums with various colleagues, part of those albums, and I think they're live concerts that are recorded as albums. But he plays a red trombone, so that's his sort of signature, that he plays a trombone, and it's a red trombone, which is a little bit unusual. So let's listen to Nils Lundgren and his friends on these three cover songs, starting with Just the Way You Are, a Billy Joel hit song. Listen for that.

That's Nils Lundgren, Swedish trombonist and band leader, with Just the Way You Are. Let's hear McCartney off his first album, a cover of Maybe I'm a Maze. Nils Lundgren.

Niels Landgren, third in the trio of songs that I've selected of Niels Landgren covers of artists. Another Day in Paradise was a Phil Collins tune. And I'm going to dedicate this song to Adam here, one of the leaders at the Media Factory. It's his birthday today. Happy birthday, Adam. Another Day in Paradise is a song, I believe it was a Phil Collins, or was it a Cohen, Leonard Cohen song? I need to look that up. Yeah, it's Phil Collins. It's a really, points out the difference between people who are leaving a normal life

Again, happy birthday, Adam. That song was for you. Next, we're going to hear from a 44-year-old singer from Copenhagen with the Paul McCartney tune, Another Day. Malene Mortensen, Another Day.

That's Danish artist Malene Mortensen with Another Day. How about some Steely Dan? Steely Dan cover of Ricky, don't lose that number, not Nikki. This is Muriel Zoe. Muriel is from Germany. She was a singer who grew up in India, but she is of German ancestry, and she was born in Germany. She's 52 years old. She's a jazz singer, and let's hear her cover version of Ricky, Don't Lose That Number. You're listening to Vinyl Jeopardy. I'm your host, Diamond Dog Dan, coming to you from 99.3 FM WBTVLP in Burlington on the shores of beautiful Lake Champlain. You out-of-town listeners, like my friends Ray and Susan, are streaming online at 993WBTV.org. How about you, Mike? How was trivia night last night? Are you tuned in today from North Carolina? Here's Steely Dan's hit song, Ricky Don't Lose That Number. This is Muriel Zoe off the album Neon Blue.

Next, we're going to hear from Sharon Robinson, a keyboardist, a vocalist, a proficient songwriter. She's written for many, many Motown groups and artists, lots of music with Sharon Robinson's name on it. This is a Leonard Cohen song everybody knows. Here's Sharon Robinson from San Francisco with Everybody Knows. The great songwriter Leonard Cohen.

Sharon Robinson with the Leonard Cohen tune. Yeah. This song is dedicated to my friends Richard and Sue, who are big Leonard Cohen fans. Hope you like that cover by Sharon Robinson. Next, we're going to hear a couple of covers of Harold Melvin and the Blue Notes tunes, first by an artist named Sybil. Sybil is 61 years old. She's from Paterson, New Jersey. Sybil Lynch is her name, an R&B artist. Her cousin is a member of En Vogue R&B group, Maxine Jones. Here's Sybil.

Gotta love Harold Melvin and the Blue Notes music. Let's hear from Sarah Jane Morris, a British singer, with Don't Leave Me This Way. Another Harold Melvin and the Blue Notes song.

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1: Leave me this way, 'cause I can't survive.

British artist Sarah Jane Morris. A tinge of Tina Turner's voice quality there. Kiss from a Rose, that was a song that was a hit for Seal. We're going to hear from Victoria Tolstoy. Yes, she has an interesting name, Victoria Tolstoy. She is the great-granddaughter of author Leo Tolstoy, great Russian author. So she's Swedish, but she is of Russian ancestry. Victoria Tolstoy with Seal's tune, Kiss from a Rose. Here's Victoria.

Swedish vocalist Victoria Tolstoy, Leo Tolstoy's great-granddaughter. Speaking of Sweden, return of Ida Sand, the Swedish vocalist, with I Want to Know What Love Is. 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

Born in British Columbia, Diana Krall had a scholarship, a full scholarship to Berklee School of Music. She was that impressively talented. She's a jazz piano player. She's married to Elvis Costello, but she's had great success in her own right. 2 Grammy Awards, 15 albums. And I know that anything that's a cover by Diana Krall is first quality, so I don't have to barely listen to it to know that it should be included on any playlist. Here's Don't Dream It's Over, a Crowded House hit song with Diana Krall covering it.

I'm calling on Sherman and the professor to get the Wayback Machine out for these next six songs. These are pop classics from the 1960s. They were all hit songs, all fun songs, and all great covers. Kicking it off are the Mayries from Stockholm, Sweden, a duo that does a lot of cover work, with the Sonny and Cher song, It Ain't Me, Babe. We're coming to you from 99.3 FM, WBTV LP in Burlington, Vermont. This is Vinyl Jeopardy, where I uncover and discover the very best cover music. I'm your host, Diamond Dog Dan, and we've got six in a row here that are 1960s era classics. Kicking off, It Ain't Me, Babe, Sonny and Cher song by the duo from Stockholm, Sweden, the Mayries.

from Sweden. That's the Mayrie's duo covering a cover, covering Sonny and Cher's hit song "It Ain't Me, Babe," but the original was a Bob Dylan song. That's why this is off the album "Songs of Dylan." Flo and Eddie would have been proud of Clouderville and Sierra Neal. Here's the Turtles tune "Eleanor."

That's Eleanor, Paul Crowder's AI song. Crowderville is the name of his AI project. Let's go to Ichiku Park. Here's Robin Hitchcock. She's from Paddington, London.

That's 73-year-old Robin Hitchcock from Paddington, London, member of the group The Soft Boys. Again, that's a popular pop song of the 1960s. We've got three more to go here. They Call Me Mellow Yellow, you remember that? That was by Scottish artist Donovan. Here's the Marshall Project. And whenever you see project in the name of the artist, you know that's AI. It's sort of code for this is AI if you see the word project. They Call Me Mellow Yellow, Donovan-esque.

That's the Marshall Project with a cover of Donovan's song, Mellow Yellow. Donovan had a psychedelic phase after he went to see the Maharishi with the Beatles and did some acid LSD, and that influenced some of the music during that time period for both the Beatles and for Donovan. But that is a prime example, Mellow Yellow. That was covered by the AI group, the Marshall Project, pretty straight on with Donovan's sound. Here's another Donovan hit song, not so psychedelic, by a group called Pub Dog. Couldn't find any information about Pub Dog. I'll keep looking. Here's Jennifer Juniper.

covering the Hollies tune Bus Stop. Here's Smash Mouth from San Jose, California. Rocking out, Bus Stop, Graham Nash written here.

Covering the Hollies hit Bus Stop at Smash Mouth. I don't believe Smash Mouth is still active. I think they cashed it in. We're going to hear from Bobby Goldsboro. You remember that name? He's going to cover a song by Glenn Campbell that was a big hit for Glenn. Bobby's 85 years old and still living in Marianas, Florida. He's a country pop star. He's got a voice that sounds similar to Glenn Campbell, so it's a good fit for him covering By the Time I Get to Phoenix. Here's Bobby Goldsboro with this cover. There's about 24 covers of this song by different artists, so I scanned through them and thought this one was the

Sometimes there are songs that are uncoverable. Either they haven't been covered or there's nothing of quality that I want to have on my playlist as a cover song to the original. But I can't play cover of Bobby Goldsboro's, of Glen Campbell's, without playing Bobby Goldsboro's signature song, Get Out the Kleenex, because this is a tearjerker song. 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I'm your host, Diamond Dog Dan, coming to you from 99.3 FM, WBTVLP in Burlington, Vermont, on the shores of beautiful Lake Champlain. 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Here's Bobby Goldsboro's number one signature hit, Honey. Get those Kleenexes ready.

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1: Bobby Goldsboro and Honey. The next song is sort of a mix between happiness and sadness. It's a song by Paul Marriott, a French artist who had a hit with this song, but part of the song was in French. This is the English version, sung by Johnny Mathis. Johnny Mathis is 91 years old. He was from San Francisco. He was a gifted athlete, played on many high school teams. He even tried out for the Olympic team, the high jump, and he didn't make the Olympic team. He was cut. But he certainly is an accomplished music artist with many songs and many awards to his name. Here's Johnny Mathis covering the Paul Marriott, Love is Blue.

Annie Lennox was a member of the Eurythmics, but she's had a great solo career. Here's Scottish singer Annie Lennox. They describe her voice as smoky, with "You Belong to Me." Annie Lennox. This is 99.3 FM WBTV LP in Burlington, Vermont. You're listening to Vinyl Jeopardy. I'm your host, Diamond Dog Dan.

Do you remember Deep Purple's hit Hush? Well, Deep Purple was covering Billy Joe Royal's hit Hush. He's the original artist, but I'm going to treat him as a cover artist because the Deep Purple version is probably better known. Billy Joe Royal's known for his hit song Down in the Boondocks. You remember that one? Here's his original version of Hush. We're going to get ready for transitioning Exotic Ed and his program that's coming on at 4 o'clock. And so after Hush for Billy Joe Royal, you're going to hear David Clayton Thomas, former member of the Blood, Sweat, and Tears, when people get ready. And then closing the show with Everybody's Talking, Diana Krall and Vince Gill doing a duet of Nielsen's tune. Here's Billy Joe Royal and Hush. Thank you for listening to Vinyl Jeopardy today and every Thursday from 2 to 4 p.m. Thank you a lot. I'm your host, Diamond Dog Dan. I'll be signing off after this song, and you'll hear a couple more closer songs for Vinyl Jeopardy before Exotic Ed thrills you with his show. Thank you.

And aloha, everybody. How you doing out there? My name is Exotic Ged, a.k.a. Panther Edamame. Some of you out there listening know me as that. And from the Media Factory in the south end of Burlington, Vermont, this is 99.3 FM, WBTV LP Burlington, streaming online at 993wbtv.org. And you are listening to Tiki North, my show that airs every Thursday at this time, 4 to 6 p.m. Eastern Standard Time, right here on 99.3. And it is a very special show today, episode number 130. We have made it to a milestone episode. And I want to thank all of you who are tuning in right now for joining me for this very auspicious occasion. Got a special show for you today since it is a milestone. What we're going to be doing is a special theme, and that theme is called All the Aloha That's Fit to Print. Aloha is a common greeting in Tiki, the Tiki aesthetic, and it is a very powerful word. In Hawaiian, hello, goodbye, and I love you. If you have never tuned into the show before, I can tell you that Tiki North is the show I set up in 2023 to educate myself and my fellow Vermonters on what Tiki is, where it has been, where it is presently, and where it could be going in the future in terms of the music of Tiki. I give you surf rock and exotica and other genres as well, such as rockabilly and Latin jazz, regular jazz, blues, reggae sometimes, sometimes novelty, sometimes calypso, any type of music that might make you think of a beach, or, on the flip side, of a dimly lit cocktail bar built out of bamboo and thatch, with all these strange and unusual exotic tribal statues around you as you sip an exotic rum beverage, or beverage of another type. Yeah. I do cocktail and mocktail recipes and other fun stuff for you. So, yeah, hope you'll stay with me until 6 o'clock. This is all the news that's all the aloha that's fit to print. So what that means is you are going to be hearing music about books and writing, about poetry. You'll hear some musicals. And later in the broadcast, I bring you Polynesian pop poetry, which is where I bring in poetry from my own writing and other examples of writing that have been written on the Tiki aesthetic. So let's get right to some music here. If my Spotify will work with me. I'm not sure I'm online here. I'll keep talking until I do some things here. Thank you for being with me. We're going to start out with Mr. Martin Denny, one of the three old school kings of exotica up there with Les Baxter and Arthur Lyman. And apologies for the hesitation, folks. I'm having trouble finding my playlist for today on Spotify. I'm typing it in the search bar here. You know, technology, you always expect it to work how you want it to, but sometimes that does not happen. Okay, there is the playlist I'm looking for. All right, we are going to start off with Mr. Martin Denny and Tune from Rangoon. I don't know about you, but I could go for some crab rangoons right now. And this is from the album Quiet Village. And then we're going to
hear a song that is in line with my theme today. It's Every Day I Write the Book, and the group is The Wild Ones, and they are doing a cover of an Elvis Costello song from the album Every Day I Write the Book. And then we're going to hear from those wacky Monty Python lads from England with the Bookshop Sketch, and then Poetry in Motion, Johnny and the Man Kids from the album Home, Wherever That May Be, and then a band from Chile, Los Jaivas, with Antigua America from an album called Alturas de Machu Picchu, an album I heard a long time ago in a record store and I absolutely loved. And they do musical interpretations of the poetry of Pablo Neruda. So I will keep you updated on the playlist as we go. I'm going to stop talking now and see if I can get things to work here. And I'll give out my contact info a little later. So let's get right to it. Wishing you all aloha, baby. Here we go.

0: Good morning.
1: Good morning, sir. Can I help you?
0: Yes. Do you have a copy of 30 Days in the Samarkand Desert with the Duchess of Kent by A.E.J. Elliott, O.B.E.?
1: Well, I don't know the book, sir.
0: Never mind. How about 101 Ways to Start a Fight?
1: By?
0: An Irish gentleman whose name eludes me for the moment.
1: No, we haven't got it in stock, sir.
0: Not to worry. Can you help me with David Copperfield?
1: Ah, yes, Dickens.
0: No.
1: A big one?
0: No, Edmund Wells.
1: I think you'll find Charles Dickens wrote David Copperfield, sir.
0: No. Dickens wrote David Copperfield with two P's. This is David Copperfield with one P by Edmund Wells.
1: David Copperfield with one P?
0: Yes, I should have said.
1: Yes, well, in that case, we don't have it.
0: Funny, you've got a lot of books here.
1: Yes, we do, but we don't have David Copperfield with one P by Edmund Wells.
0: Are you quite sure?
1: Quite.
0: Not worth just looking?
1: Definitely not.
0: How about Great Expectations?
1: Yes, well, we have that.
0: That's G-R-A-T-E Expectations, also by Edmund Wells.
1: Yes, well, in that case, we don't have it. We don't have anything by Edmund Wells, actually. He's not very popular.
0: Not Nicholas Nickleby? That's K-N-I-C-K-E-R-L-E-S-S?
1: No.
0: Christmas Carol with a K?
1: No.
0: How about A Sale of Two...
1: Definitely not.
0: Sorry to trouble you.
1: Not at all.
0: Good morning.
1: Good morning.
0: Oh!
1: Yes?
0: I wonder if you might have a copy of Barnaby Budge.
1: No, as I say, we're right out of Edmund Wells.
0: No, not Edmund Wells, Charles Dickens.
1: Charles Dickens?
0: Yes.
1: You mean Barnaby Rudge?
0: No, Barnaby Budge by Charles Dickens. That's Dickens with two K's, the well-known Dutch author.
1: No, well, we don't have Barnaby Budge by Charles Dickens with two K's, the well-known Dutch author. And perhaps to save time, I should add that we don't have Carnaby Fudge by Dahl's Chickens, or Farnborough Sludge by Miles Pickens, or even Stickwick Stapers by Fowles Wickens with four M's and a silent Q. Why don't you try W.H. Smith's?
0: I did. They sent me here.
1: Did they?
0: I wonder...
1: Oh, do go on, please.
0: I wonder if you might have The Amazing Adventures of Captain Gladys Stoat pamphlet and her intrepid spaniel Stig amongst the giant pygmies of Beccles, Volume 8.
1: No, we don't have that. Funny, we got a lot of books here. Well, I mustn't keep you standing, huh?
0: Well,
1: we haven't. No, we haven't. It's 1 o'clock now. No, we're closing for lunch.
0: I saw it over there. I saw it.
1: What?
0: I saw it over there. Olson's Standard Book of British Birds.
1: Olson's Standard Book of British Birds?
0: Yes.
1: O-L-S-E-N?
0: Yes.
1: B-I-R-D-S?
0: Yes.
1: Yes, well, we do have that, as a matter of fact.
0: The expurgated version.
1: Sorry, I didn't quite catch that.
0: The expurgated version.
1: The expurgated version of Olson's Standard Book of British Birds?
0: The one without the gannet.
1: The one without the gannet? They've all got the gannet. It's a standard British bird, the gannet. It's in all the books.
0: Well, I don't like them. They wet their nests.
1: All right, I'll remove it. Any other birds you don't like?
0: I don't like the robin.
1: The robin? Right, the robin. There you are. Any others you don't like? Any others?
0: The nuthatch.
1: Right, the nuthatch. Here we are. There you are. No gannets, no robins, no nuthatches. There's your book.
0: I can't buy that. It's torn. I wonder if you have...
1: Come on, ask me anything. We got lots of books here, though. It's a bookshop.
0: How about Biggles Combs His Hair?
1: No, we don't have that one. Funny.
0: The Gospel According to Charlie Drake?
1: No. Try me again.
0: Oh, I know. Ethel the Aardvark Goes Quantity Surveying.
1: No. What?
0: Ethel the Aardvark Goes Quantity Surveying.
1: Ethel the Aardvark... I've got it! I've seen it somewhere! Someone! Yes! Here we are! Ethel the Aardvark Goes Quantity Surveying! There's your book! Now, buy it!
0: I don't have enough money.
1: I'll take a deposit.
0: I don't have any money.
1: I'll take a cheque.
0: I don't have a chequebook.
1: I'll take a blank one.
0: I haven't got a bank account.
1: Right! I'll buy it for you! There you are. There's your change. There's some money for a taxi on the way home. There's your book.
0: Wait.
1: What?
0: I can't read.
1: You can't read. Right. Sit down. Sit down. Are you sitting comfortably? Right. Ethel the Aardvark was hopping.

Wow, I was having a nightmare about Odie. What time is it? Midnight. I must have slept for hours. And I haven't had a thing to eat. Better fix that right away.

Thank you. For my first encore, I'd like to turn to a type of song. The type of song that people like myself find ourselves subjected to with increasing frequency as time goes on, and that is the college alma mater. You find yourself at a reunion of old grads and old undergrads, and somebody will start croaking out one of these things, and everyone will gradually join in, each in his own key, of course, until the place is just soggy with nostalgia. Well, a typical such song might be called Bright College Days, and might go like this.

on the spigot, pour the beer and swig it, and Gaudiamus I get a tour. Here's two parties we tossed, to the games that we lost, we shall claim that we won them someday. To the girls young and sweet, to the spacious back seat of our roommate's beat-up Chevrolet. To the beer and Benzedrine, to the way that the dean tried so hard to be pals with us all.

Ready?

And aloha, baby. How you doing out there? My name is Exotic Ed, or some of you know me as Panther Edamame. You are listening to Tiki North from the Media Factory in the south end of Burlington, Vermont. 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Yes, I am here in the studio live after a week away. I was out last week. I am really grateful to be back. I've got my trusty ukulele here. And my straw hat. I am loving life right now because I am back behind the mic here at the WBTV LP Studios. Gonna try to get through things quickly today. I'm a little ambitious with my plans, but I can tell you, you are witnessing Tiki North episode 130. That's right, 130 episodes of Tiki North today. And I have a very special theme, all the aloha that's fit to print, with apologies to the New York Times and their motto. Excuse me. sorry you had to hear that. Their motto, all the news that's fit to print. Today is all about books and writing, poetry, anything literary. Hope you've been enjoying the first half of the program today. I am also live, before I forget, on Facebook Live. How you doing out there, everybody, in social media? I do not see anybody in my chat right now, but perhaps they shall trickle in. So, if you would like to contact me, you can do so at my email address, lowerkc.burke9432@gmail.com. Or you can also contact me on Facebook. I am Ed Burke in the Burlington, Vermont Network. And if you have Instagram, you can send me a DM at rumflutedj, all one word, all lowercase, rumflutedj. That is my contact info if you would like to get in touch with me concerning my show. I would love to hear from you. All right, so very quickly, let's go through the playlist here. Before the break, you heard the Hilo High Flyers with a piece of music from a documentary that was just released recently, The Dawn of Tiki, discussing the life and work of Don the Beachcomber, or Granddaddy Tiki, as he is known in the Tiki community, came out this year, brand spanking new. So that is Beachcomber Holiday. And before that, going back to 1959, old school, with funny piano player Tom Lehrer and Bright College Days from An Evening Wasted with Tom Lehrer. And before that, Peruvian band Los Destellos with very upbeat cover of Beethoven's Fur Elise. You heard Para Elisa from En Orbita, going back to 1968. And before that, even earlier in the 20th century, there we go, 1949, Juanita Hall, and a piece of music composed by Richard Rogers. South Pacific is the show, and Bali High is the song, from the soundtrack to South Pacific, the original Broadway cast recording. A very famous song in the Tiki world. And before that, Herb Albert and the Tijuana Brass performing My Favorite Things, a piece of music, of course, from The Sound of Music, live on The Ed Sullivan Show, December 1st, 1968. And before that, bluegrass group The Little Smokies performing a cover of The Beatles' Paperback Writer from the single of the same name, 2018.
And before that, from Hawaii, the Ka'ahu Crater Boys with a cover of House at Pooh Corner, originally done by Loggins and Messina, from the album On Fire. And before that, Steely Dan with the Book of Liars, performed live from the album Alive in America, 1995. And before that, Ray Barretto with Thunderball, from Señor 007. And before that, Lou Rawls, Long About Midnight, from the soundtrack to Here Comes Garfield. Garfield looms large in the legend of a young exotic Ed. I loved that cartoon show every Saturday morning. Before that, Joby Talbot, J-O-B-Y, with a piece of music from the movie The Hitchhiker's Guide to the Galaxy. You heard Pan Galactic Gargle Blaster. And before that, a Chilean band, Los Jaivas, with Antigua America, featuring a poem by Pablo Neruda from Alturas de Machu Picchu. It came out in 1981, the year I was born. And since this is a show all about writing, I found a translation of the Spanish lyrics to that song, so I will read them to you. Stone upon stone, where was the man? Air within air, where was the man? Time within time, where was the man? There you go. That is some writing from Pablo Neruda. Back to the playlist here. Before Los Jaivas, you heard Johnny and the Man Kids with Poetry in Motion from the album Home, wherever that may be. And before that, Monty Python with Bookshop from Monty Python's Contractual Obligation album. And before that, The Wild Ones doing a cover of Elvis Costello, Every Day I Write the Book, from the album of the same name. And before that, we started off the whole show with Martin Denny, one of the godfathers of Exotica, and the tune From Rangoon, from the Exotic Sounds of Martin Denny, 1996. All right then, we are caught up. And now it's time for a favorite segment of mine and for my fans on Facebook, though I don't see anybody in my comments yet. But hey, I'm having fun. So here we go.

Ah, yeah, cocktail time and mocktail time here on Tiki North, where I bring in cocktail and mocktail recipes to share with you all. For the cocktail, I am going to read from a new book in my collection. I've been collecting a lot of cocktail books recently. It is called Let's Bring Back the Cocktail Edition, a compendium of impish, romantic, amusing, and occasionally appalling potations from bygone eras, written by Leslie M.M. Bloom. And in this book, she has a section where she gives you the recipe. gives you the recipes to a couple cocktails that were favored by author Ernest Hemingway, a.k.a. Papa Hemingway. And I'm going to share one of them with you. This is cocktail number 3 in the section Notable Drinks of Epic Imbiber Ernest Hemingway, the Papa Doble. Some enthusiastic aficionados have asserted that Papa, as Hemingway was often called, invented the daiquiri. While this is unlikely, a particular variation bears... While this is unlikely, a particular variation bears his name, the Papa Doble, or the Hemingway daiquiri. According to legend, the author created the following recipe at Sloppy Joe's Bar in Key West, Florida. And here is that recipe. Mix 2 ounces of white or light rum, the juice from 2 limes freshly squeezed, that was my own addition, and the juice from 1/2 grapefruit. Add a dash of maraschino liqueur on the top and serve it over crushed ice. Anyone who drinks a few of these will be seeing doble in no time. So that is your cocktail for this evening, the Papa Doble. It sounds very tart to me. I happen to know from other sources that Hemingway ordered this drink, this particular variation, because he was diabetic and he didn't want an overly sweet drink. I understand there is a version of this drink called the Floridita No. 3, which is basically the same as what I just read, only there is simple syrup in the recipe, along with the rum, lime, grapefruit, and maraschino. I have never had either drink that I just mentioned, so I cannot vouch for how good the Papa Doble or the Floridita No. 3 are. I read these recipes to you so that if you decide to make them at home, you now have the info if you wrote down what I read. So there you go. The Papa Doble is your cocktail for this evening. And I don't want to take up too much time with this, but I will read just a little bit of a book by Ernest Hemingway to honor Papa. This is his book, The Sun Also Rises. All right. I'm not going to read a ton of this. Just a few of his lines. At 5 o'clock, I was in the Hotel Crillon waiting for Brett. She was not there. So I sat down and wrote some letters. They were not very good letters, but I hoped their being on Crillon stationery would help them. Brett did not turn up, so about 5:45, I went down to the bar and had a Jack Rose with George, the barman. Brett had not been in the bar either, and so I looked for her upstairs on my way out and took a taxi to the Café Select. Crossing the Seine, I saw a string of bargers being towed empty down the current, riding high, the bargemen at the sweeps as they came towards the bridge. The river looked nice. It was always pleasant crossing the bridges to Paris. The taxi rounded the statue of the inventor of the
semaphore, engaged in doing same, and turned up the boulevard Raspail, and I set back to let that part of the ride pass. The boulevard Raspail always made dull riding. It was like a certain stretch on the PLM between Fontainebleau and Montereau that always made me feel bored and dead and dull until it was over. I suppose it is some association of ideas that makes those dead places in a journey. These are other streets in Paris as ugly as the Boulevard Raspail. It is a street I do not mind walking down at all, but I cannot stand to ride along it. So there is just a little bit of Ernest Hemingway and The Sun Also Rises. This is my own copy of the book. So, for those of you now who do not imbibe alcohol or who may be taking it easy for a little while, I do have a mocktail for you, and it is similar to the Papa Doble you may discover. And if I can find my place, yes, it is from a book also in my collection called The Unofficial Disney Parks Drink Recipe Book, Your Guide to the Most Magical Drinks on Earth. And I have chosen from this book a mocktail entitled the Sparkling Nojito instead of the Mojito, the Nojito. Oh, we have a guest in my chat. Nicholas Abel is watching. Oh, thank you, Nicholas, and aloha. Thank you for being here on my live segment for Tiki North every Thursday from 4 to 6 p.m. on 993wbtv.org. So yeah, thank you for being here. All right, so the Sparkling Nojito cocktail. Oh, also Bridget Yonsalot. Aloha, Bridget. Thank you for being here and returning to my chat. Yes, thank you. She says, aloha, Ed. Awesome. So the Sparkling Nojito cocktail from the unofficial Disney Parks Drink Recipe Book. This drink has flavors of lime and mint, like a mojito, but it omits the alcohol, hence the Nojito name. Bartenders at the Tambu Lounge, Disney's Polynesian Resort, create their mocktails and cocktails right at the bar for you to see. Next time you're there, request a seat at the bar, and you may learn a thing or two about drink mixing. So, for the Sparkling Nojito, you'll need 2 ounces of freshly squeezed lime juice, 1.5 ounces of simple syrup, 8 fresh mint leaves divided, 1 cup of ice cubes, and 8 ounces, that is 1 cup, of club soda. So you add lime juice, simple syrup, and 6 mint leaves to a regular drinking glass and muddle. Add ice and top with the club soda. Garnish with the remaining 2 mint leaves. Of course, if I'm following the rules of a tiki hero of mine, Spike Marble, he says, don't skimp the mint. Yeah, so it calls for topping with 2 mint leaves, but I say why not 4 or 5 or 10 mint leaves? You know, more mint is more mint, and you want a lot of mint. Take it from me. So that is the Sparkling Nojito. And one more thing in this cocktail and mocktail segment. You might want to serve your mojito, or nojito, I mean, in a glass like this. 993 audience, I'm holding up a plastic cup that looks like a highball glass, and it has a sticker on it that says Disney's Polynesian Resort. I picked this up at vintage store, you know, like a bargain discount kind of place. And I could not believe what I was looking at. At first on the shelf, it looked like just an ordinary plastic cup. But then I saw that sticker, and I knew I needed to take this home.
I have never been to Disney's Polynesian Resort, but I hope to go someday. So there you go, a perfect vessel for your sparkling mojito. And this has been

Thank you for all the hearts, Facebook. I appreciate that. And thank you, 993, for listening right now. So I'm going to keep the ukulele to do some theme music for the third and final segment. The time is 5:21 in the p.m. for your info. Here we go. Mysterious. It is time for

Yes, Polynesian pop poetry. When I bring in examples of poetry that either I haven't quite figured this segment out yet, so I don't yet have a tagline for it, but I bring in poetry to share with you from writers that came before me and from my own work. So there you go. I will script myself when I bring this segment back. Okay. The poetry I'm going to share with you today, other than Ernest Hemingway, which was more prose, is my own writing. I have written a number of poems since 2024, and a majority, well, not a majority, a good portion of them have been about the tiki aesthetic. And I'm going to, once I put my ukulele down here and it stays in put, there we go, stay, good dog. Okay, I'm going to share with you three short poems from a book I am working on right now called, Tiki North. That is the title of my third book, soon to be released. And then I'm going to read to you one poem from my second book, which is entitled, But I Digress and I Perseverate, A Deep Dive Down into the Lake of My Mind. First up, I'm going to read you, a poem entitled Tiki North. Yeah, this is the title poem to my third book. So here we go, Tiki North. Excuse me. And I must be allergic to something in the station here. Okay. Tiki, an aesthetic, a Polynesian a phenomenon, a Polynesian pop paradise lifestyle birthed from the mid-century American middle class, enchanted with the laid-back lifestyle of the locals in the South Pacific Islands, gentle ocean breezes and island hospitality, the spirit of aloha, which seems to welcome strangers as if you had known them your whole life. Tiki is warm and vibrant. It is colorful. It is exotic and spicy. It's just what we need here in northern New England, where existence can sometimes be a bit dicey. Our blood runs warm to keep out the chill, yet some of us can be bone-chilling towards others. We can keep different thoughts either bottled up inside, or we empty physical bottles while hurling forth our druthers, airing our grievances without the pageantry of a Festivus pole. Tiki, for me, and all the nice people I've met because of it, is soothing to my soul. From aloha shirts to small resin moai around my neck, to bamboo chairs, paper lanterns, and glass fish floats, to delectable sushi and other edible oriental tidbits, sailed to your table in small oriental wooden boats. Tiki is there to delight, to mesmerize, to stimulate the imagination and let your taste buds take flight. Firecracker shrimp and rumaki, demerara sugar cured spare ribs, and lemon pepper mahi-mahi. Don't forget the poo-poo platters and, of course, the cocktails made with blends of different rums. Tiki is a celebration of the joys of life. It is anything but ho-hum. So, raise your glasses with me, as from this poem you can clearly see. There is a major escape from all that distresses us, and its name is Polynesian Pop. For brevity's sake, Tiki. Thank you for the hearts, everybody, on Facebook. That was called Tiki North, and now I think I do have some comments. Oh, Bridget just said refreshing, probably referring to my mocktail. And Primo Kibo, oh, I almost missed you. Aloha Ed, he says.
Aloha, Primo Kimo. Thank you for being here as well. Primo and Bridget, and then Nicholas Abel. Yeah. Thank you all. Okay, so this segment might run a little longer than I usually do, but that's okay. My next poem is also going to be appearing in my third book. It also appears in my second book. It is called, I sent it to myself through email, it is called Mahalo Ukulele. Ukulele, Hawaii's plucky, strummy, little four-stringed wonder, pear-shaped or diminutive hourglass, wooden body resonates joy, happiness, no matter what kind of day I'm having, a sad one, a bad one, a lazy one, a day that drains my energy, I simply pick up a uke, strum a C chord, and my mood is slowly but surely lifted, elevated to a level above where it was before. I'm a beginner, but the ukulele does not care and does not look at me with scorn. It rewards me with its cheerful tone and nylon strings that don't cut into my fingertips. No calluses here. Stronger than CBD, more effective than alcohol. More, make ukulele your gateway drug, your gateway to a sunshine-drenched summertime for your soul. So I wish you a hearty mahalo, my little ukulele. That means thank you and gratitude in Hawaiian. Mahalo for always being there to pick up whenever I need you. You're a dancing flea that never itches. All right. Thank you for all the hearts yet again. That was called Mahalo Ukulele. And Bridget says, the uke is pure joy. I agree. And Bridget also says, Pokey says aloha. Arf, arf, aloha, Pokey, right back at ya. Excellent. Okay, my third poem from my third book is called If Relaxation Had Wings. All right, so, that'll balance there. Okay, good. If Relaxation Had Wings. So, this is a poem that I wrote recently upon a visit to a tiki bar that is up in Montreal, Quebec, Canada. So I wrote this to give to the bar staff. It's called If Relaxation Had Wings. An amazing structure, an escape from the ordinary, and the oh-so-drab, a tropic escape up north built from brick, stone, bamboo, thatch, and French-Canadian charm, determination, and grit. Each glance towards a tribal statue illuminated in the soft, warm, flickering light from a fish float. Each second or two of deep listening to the jazzy ambiance of sparkling vibraphone or quirky up-tempo organ. Each sultry sip of smooth velvet iced solution of rustic rum, tropical fruits, sexy syrups, and superb garnishes. All these wrap your mind in a soft, puffy cloud high above the U.S.-Canadian border and high above the world's despair. You ascend the stairs from street level as you inhale the cool, sweet Montreal air. You now inhabit a province of mind where the citizens are kind, and scents from the lime rinds waft through the bar like pungent perfume as a lovely lady passes you by. This lady is a snowbird, and she calls to you from the northern skies. Will you heed her cries? That was called If Relaxation Had Wings. All right. Thank you for the hearts and the likes. Excellent. Lastly, I'm going to read to you from my second book, but I digress and I perseverate, and it
This is the very last poem in the book, and it is about the season we're in right now, autumn. And it is called Seasonal Sentiment. While I read this, I want you to picture a tree with autumn leaves on it that is full at the bottom of the, or full at the bottom of the branches, but empty up top, or almost empty up top. All right, so with that picture in your mind, here we go. Half full, half empty. This tree, a perfect autumn allegory for our imperfect lives. The year is not yet fulfilled. All our chapters have yet to be written. Change is all around us, enveloping us like a cup of hot cocoa envelops our throat, our entire being with sweetness and warmth. Fall, my favorite time of year, and change, my favorite constant in life. Inevitable, and it doesn't have to be scary. Change is what we make it into and out to be. My spirit is as bright and tangy as hot cider as I embrace whatever changes are ahead for me. I am wishing your spirits well as I write this autumnal tome. And that was called Seasonal Sentiment. This has been...

Thank you very much for chatting with me throughout this segment. I'll be back next week with just a regular show, Tiki North episode number 131. So stay tuned for that every Thursday, 4 to 6 p.m., as always. All right, wishing you all well, Bridget, James, Pokey, and Nicholas. All right, have a great weekend out there. Bye-bye, everybody. 993, my show continues very shortly. All right, take care, everybody. Bye-bye. Okay, 993 audience, I should be live with only you right now. And boot up my Spotify library again. We are going to go back to some more music for the second half. And what are we going to hear next? Well, earlier in the program, I played you a cover of Thunderball, a theme from one of the James Bond movies by Ray Barretto. And you're going to hear some more Bond. This is Casino Royale. Have no fear, Bond is here. Performed by Nick Danger from the Losers Lounge. From the album The History of the Losers Lounge, NYC, Volume 13, This Loser's in Love. And why I'm bringing a little bit of Bond to the playlist today is because before they were movies, they were books. I am blanking on the author of the James Bond books right now, but Casino Royale was the very first James Bond novel. I believe it was a novel. But anyway, Casino Royale by Nick Danger. And then we'll hear from the late great Tim Curry and the cast of Spamalot with All for One from Monty Python's Spamalot. And then a favorite author of mine when I was younger, Shel Silverstein, with The Unicorn from Inside Folk Songs. And then after that, Henry Mancini with It Had Better Be Tonight, the instrumental version, excuse me, from The Pink Panther original soundtrack. And then Vince Guaraldi Trio with Little Birdie from Peanuts Portraits. And then from Costa Mesa, California, the Hula Girls with Rock Around the Island. Hula Girls frontman Spike Marble has a new song he released just this past week. So I will be featuring that on the show very soon. But for today, Rock Around the Island with the Hula Girls from Hula Hula Bang Bang. So I'll keep you updated as we go along and stay with me till 6 o'clock. Aloha, baby.

0: And so, King Arthur gathered his knights together, bringing from all the corners of the kingdom the strongest and bravest in the land to sit at the round table. The strangely flatulent Sir Bedivere, the dashingly handsome Sir Galahad, the homicidally brave Sir Lancelot, Sir Robin, the not quite so brave as Sir Lancelot, who slew the vicious Chicken of Bristol and who personally wet himself at the Battle of Badon Hill, and the aptly named Sir not appearing in this show.
1: Sorry.
0: Together, they formed a band whose names and deeds were to be retold throughout the centuries, the Knights of the Round Table.

Well, a long time ago, when the earth was green, and there was more kind of animals than you've ever seen, and they run around free while the world was being born, and the loveliest of all was the unicorn. There was green alligators and long-necked geese. There was humpback camels and there was chimpanzees.

unicorns was hiding, playing silly games. They were kicking and splashing while the rain was pouring. Oh, them silly unicorn, yeah, two alligators, a couple of geese, two humpback camels and two chimpanzees. Noah cried, close the door, 'cause the rain is pouring and we just can't wait for no unicorn. And the ark started moving and it drifted with the tide. And the unicorns looked up from the rock and cried. And the water come up and sort of floated them away. That's why you've never seen a unicorn to this day. You'll see lots of alligators and a whole mess of geese. You'll see plenty humpback camels, lots of chimpanzees.

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your friend do nothing right. 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Little birdie, look at what he's trying to do.

buddy. How you doing out there? Hope you've enjoyed my show today. This is Exotic Ed. Some of you may know me as Panther Edamame. And I am coming on the mic one last time here for Tiki North episode number 130, All the Aloha That's Fit to Print. I hope you have enjoyed my show here today. A little bit of an unusual show for me. Maybe it didn't quite hit all the notes that my shows usually hit. Next week's, you can expect more surf rock and more exotica, so more of an island feel. Today was, of course, a very special literary theme, and just for fun, I decided to throw on a late arriving edition there. Mambo number 8 by Perez Prado from Perez Prado Hits. And before that, the Hula Girls with Rock Around the Island, Little Birdie from the Vince Guaraldi Trio, Henry Mancini, It Had Better Be Tonight, the instrumental version from the Pink Panther, Shel Silverstein with the Unicorn from Inside Folk Songs, All for One with Tim Curry, rest in peace, and Michael McGrath and the cast of Monty Python's Spamalot. And then we started the whole set off with Nick Danger and Casino Royale from The History of the Loser's Lounge, New York City, Volume 13, This Loser's in Love. So I'm going to end today with a song that mentions poetry. It's not really about books, but I love it just the same. It is a cover of Thomas Dolby's She Blinded Me with Science by a group called Senzo. They inject a little bit of jazz and rock and spa. I invented a new genre. Music to listen to while you're at a spa. No, I meant ska, S-K-A. Yeah, they inject a little bit of those genres into the classic 80s song from the album Incognito. So, I'll be back next week, everybody. Hope you have a fantastic weekend out there. It is so good to be back behind the mic. So, until next time, wishing you aloha, baby. All right, take care.

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The dive play. Peter dives into the stand to retrieve a foul ball and bloodies himself. Jesus plays the game.

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If you like 1960s rock and roll, hippie vibes, music history, then you will love my show. We celebrate appreciated and underappreciated voices alike of the 60s and early 70s. If you're groovy, you're going to want to tune in.

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3: 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I'm Dan Castrogano. 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Today I'm chatting with UVM Cancer Center dermatologist and assistant professor at the Larner College of Medicine, Dr. Santana Van Dyke. Santana, welcome to the podcast.
4: Thank you so much. So happy to be here.
3: Thanks for joining. Today we'll be talking about sun safety, sun health, both for ourselves and for our children. I know my partner and I do our best to put sunscreen on our five-year-old son every day, and we try to have him wear his sun shirt and his sun hat. And then I know we are also trying to protect ourselves as adults, so I'm excited to learn more and to chat more today. So Santana, can you tell us more about yourself and why you chose to pursue dermatology?
4: Yeah, so I'm Santana Van Dyke. I grew up in Virginia. I actually did medical school at the University of Virginia and came up to Vermont for my dermatology residency. And I really liked a little bit of everything in medical school. I think that dermatology appealed to me primarily because I had dealt with some skin issues as a kid. So I actually had chronic hives that were undiagnosed for a really long time. And so I think from an early age, I saw how much your skin can impact other people's perception of you. Because I can remember as a kid, people pulling their kids out of the public pool because they thought I had some contagious rash. It turns out I was just allergic to grass that was outside the pool. And I think, looking back, I'm like, I really do think that impacted me more than I thought. And so doing my rotations in medical school and seeing how bothered patients were by their skin appearance or skin symptoms that they were dealing with really made me realize how important dermatology can be for people. And we really intersect with all other specialties of medicine too. So it keeps it really diverse and interesting. And I feel like I get to make a big impact and get to do a lot of educational stuff as well. So
3: yeah. Well, thanks for sharing that. Yeah. That sounds like a tough core memory of being in the pool and trying to educate yourself and educate others.
4: Yeah, no, absolutely.
3: Cool. And just want to share with the listeners a little bit of my history too. So my maternal grandfather died at 66. He had melanoma and then spread to the rest of his body. And that was really tough for me. I was 14 when he died. And so I do have a family history of skin cancer. And then recently, I've started going to the dermatologist on an annual basis and did have one mole removed a couple of years ago. And I'm just trying to take care of myself and also understand the privilege of being able to pay for those services and access those services. And so I'm also pretty aware of my own skin health and then my son's skin health, too.
4: Yeah. And starting healthy habits for him early is so, so important, too.
3: Yeah. So for this episode, I reached out to the Dad Guild community, and tons of dads and mask identifying caregivers submitted a lot of questions and topics for us to explore. So we'll get to those in a moment. But before we get to those specific questions, Santana, can you tell us general advice if people don't know anything? How do we take care of our kids and protect them from the sun?
4: Yeah, so we usually recommend starting actual sunscreen use, like applying sunscreen after 6 months of age, just because under 6 months, the skin is still developing, infants are still building up that skin barrier. So in those first 6 months, really relying on reducing sun exposure as much as possible, utilizing shade, utilizing sun protective clothing, hats, as you mentioned earlier, is so great. And then after 6 months, we generally recommend mineral sunscreen with SPF 30 or higher. And so there's a lot of information out there about chemical versus mineral sunscreen. And the reason we say mineral for kiddos especially is because they have less chemicals and potential toxins in there. So
3: gotcha. Okay. wait till 6 months, basically.
4: Yeah.
3: Recommending mineral sunscreen.
4: Yes.
3: Okay.
4: Which, and mineral would mean zinc oxide or titanium dioxide are the ingredients in those.
3: Gotcha. Okay. And that definitely came up in the Dad Guild questions too, so we'll talk more about that. Cool. So let's go to those questions. This one's actually from me, and we talked about this a little bit before we started recording, but I sometimes feel weak or like a dork or like nerdy or not masculine, like wearing a sun hoodie or applying sunscreen or applying sunscreen around other people, you know, wearing a really wide brimmed hat versus like a tough guy baseball cap.
4: Yeah, yeah.
3: Or seeing like people who are tan or burned or like what that means for different types of jobs and masculinity. So I guess I just wanted to bring that up for our listeners to hear that. And then also question for you. Does that come up in your work, or even do you see higher rates, or do we see higher rates of skin cancer or skin damage to men compared to women?
4: Yeah, so that's an excellent question, and this does come up a lot. You know, I work with a lot of patients who have jobs that are outdoors, and you know, they're like, oh, the guys would make fun of me if I'm putting on sunscreen or I'm wearing a big sun hat. So it comes up a lot, and certainly there are certain occupations that I think men are oftentimes more attracted to than women for a variety of reasons. And so those more outdoorsy jobs, like construction, things like that, certainly have much higher risks of skin cancer. And I'm hoping society will eventually shift so that, you know, it's seen as masculine to put on sunscreen and wear a big sun hat. So I know when I'm on hikes and things, I always try to be like, I love your sun protection, you know, like call it out and make it positive. But it is something that, you know, even my fiance is, when we got together, he was like, I've never worn sunscreen. And now he's got his little cosmetic sunscreen selection because of me. But it is something I hope that we can shift that mindset a little bit.
3: Yeah. Well, thanks for shifting culture
4: comment
3: at a time. And yeah, I was thinking about even our society's view of, I was thinking of the TV show Jersey Shore, actually.
4: Yeah.
3: And then how, you know, hundreds of years ago it was in style to be as pale as possible in Europe because it showed that you didn't have to work in the fields. And like, what attractiveness or what, you know, what that kind of feels like in our culture.
4: Yeah. And even amongst, well, when I was a teenager, so I grew up in Virginia, rural Virginia, and every gas station had a tanning bed booth. And all of the girls in high school, we had a tanning bed subscription, and that was just the culture, and that's what you did, and no one seen it as dangerous. You looked great, you had a great tan, and I look back at photos and I'm like, oh my gosh, this is so awful. And even today, you know, I see that especially with young women and young men, you know, they like that tan and going to the beach and being on Lake Champlain. And so there's, it feels sometimes like we're shifting away from it, but then, you know, you have the reality of, nope, we're still there, and trying to encourage people to embrace what they naturally have, which is easier said than done in our society.
3: Yeah, cool. Well, thank you for all of that. Mm. Let's jump into some of the questions here. So what is the difference between lotion and spray sunscreen?
4: Yeah, so the difference really is, in my mind, ease of application. So I think a lot of people like the spray because they're not, it's like, oh, I don't have to get it on my hands as much. You know, if you're out hiking and, you know, you always get that dust. And I have a lot of people complain about like, oh, I hate that gritty feeling when I've been outdoors and hiking. So they like the spray. But the issue is the spray, a lot of times when you're spraying it on your skin, especially if you're at the beach, a lot of it's blowing away in the wind. So you really have to get it very, very close to your skin and rub it in. And a lot of people, I think, aren't rubbing it in the way they're supposed to. So I really prefer lotion because I do think you get more sunscreen on your skin because you're actually supposed to put a shot glass amount for an average person's entire body. So it's more than you might think. And so with the spray, a lot of people are not getting enough of that. I think spray is better than nothing, but if you can, I think the lotion gives you more protection and better application.
3: Okay, cool. So, and somebody else asked about volume, like how much sunscreen should you put on your body? And you mentioned a shot glass. So is that 1.5 ounces-ish?
4: Yes, I think so. Okay. Yeah. I always just use shot glass because everyone knows what that is. But yeah, I think it's 1.5 ounces.
3: Okay.
4: We'd have to double check that.
3: We'll double check. I'll make sure to double check.
4: Yeah.
3: Okay. And so then the spray can kind of fly off in the wind.
4: Yeah, yeah. I see that all the time. I'm like, oh, they're putting on their sunscreen. And then you just see it go past them. I'm like, oh, they're not getting any on.
3: Gotcha. And then people, if you don't want it to get it on your hands, they might not rub it in at all.
4: Exactly. Okay. Exactly.
3: Gotcha. Okay. So next question is, and we mentioned this already, so the difference between mineral sunscreen and chemical sunscreen.
4: So they both work very well. So there's not a difference in efficacy. And I always like to tell people that. And I commonly say the sunscreen that you use is the one that's going to work the best, mm-hmm. whichever one you like to use and will wear. The difference is, so mineral sunscreen contains titanium dioxide or zinc oxide, which I describe to patients as kind of like ground up rocks. So a lot of time they'll have that white appearance or white cast, we call it. So they tend not to rub in as easily. And so some people don't like them for that reason. They are great for people with really sensitive skin, especially. They're very, very gentle. And we like them for kiddos after 6 months of age for that reason as well, because their skin barrier's still developing and kids often have more sensitivities. The chemical sunscreens, they have a variety of different chemicals in them that help absorb and reflect UV rays. And so the issue with those are some studies have shown that trace amounts of those chemicals have been found in the blood after application. We don't know what that means. It might be completely harmless, mm-hmm. but more studies need to be done. And so I often have people who are like, I don't want to wear sunscreen because I'm worried it might cause cancer. There's no evidence of that. But if you know you're worried about that, opt for the mineral sunscreen, opt for the sun protective clothing. But both of them, in terms of, you know, they are, the efficacy is based on their SPF. So we always say at least SPF 30, gives you great protection. And then you have to reapply every couple of hours for both of those, more frequently if you're sweating or swimming.
3: Gotcha. Okay. So yeah. And we use the mineral sunscreen with our son. I looked it up yesterday, the Badger brand. We just call it the Orca.
4: Yeah. Yeah.
3: It has an orca on it. And also it's online, it costs $20 for about 3 ounces. And so just acknowledging how quickly you can go through that and how much that costs.
4: Absolutely.
3: And then you mentioned, this is our next question from somebody else in the community, SPF, you said we need 30. Is it, if you do 50 or 70, is that better?
4: So it's a little bit more protection. So SPF essentially means like how effective is the sunscreen. So for example, SPF 15 blocks 93% of UV rays versus SPF 30 is 97%. And if you go up to SPF 100, it's like 99%. Studies have shown that using SPF 50 or higher does give you a little bit more, I call it wiggle room, because we're not always reapplying as frequently as we should. And so there was a study that looked at SPF 30 compared to SPF 50, and people who used SPF 50 had a little bit longer protection. I usually tell people to use at least SPF 50 just to keep it simple, because no one's perfect. We're not, you know, unless you're setting a timer and really applying every 2 hours and getting every nook and cranny, we're not perfect. So, but at least 30, if you're doing 30, you're doing better than most people. So. Okay.
3: That's good to know. So the higher the number gives a little more time protection, I guess?
4: Yeah, a little bit.
3: Okay.
4: But not, you know.
3: But just reapply.
4: Exactly, exactly. Yeah. And that's the biggest issue I think we all struggle with, is you'll apply before you go to the beach and then kind of forget about it. And I often have parents say, I always remember to put it on my kids, but then I forget to put it on myself. But it's good that I think we're seeing a trend now where parents are trying to build healthy habits for their kids, which is great.
3: Yeah. Great. And then you mentioned, we had a question about at what age, so you said 6 months. Mm-hmm. Can you put sunscreen on an infant, or is that just never recommended? It's just keep them in the shade, basically.
4: Yeah, so the American Academy of Pediatrics does not recommend it. So, and I think it's just we don't have enough evidence yet, because really sunscreen hasn't been, you know, when I talk to my older populations, they're like, we didn't have sunscreen when I was growing up. And it's true. And so really recommending shade, sun protective clothing, those types of things, and trying to avoid sunscreen.
3: Great. Can you put sunscreen, or should you put sunscreen on when it's cloudy, or do the clouds decrease the impact of the ultraviolet rays?
4: Yeah, that's a great question. And so the clouds do provide some protection, but there are still harmful UV rays getting through. And so even on those cloudy days, I tell people just kind of make it a routine, like you're brushing your teeth, at least put it on areas that are going to be exposed, face, backs of hands, because even when you're driving, you're getting sun exposure, because our windshield is actually UV protective. The side windows are not.
3: Okay.
4: And so they oftentimes, they're people say, well, I never get burned when I'm in the car. It does protect against UVB rays, which cause sunburn, but not protecting against UVA, which can cause, contribute to skin cancer and skin aging. So still important, even when you're in the car, mm-hmm. to be wearing sunscreen and on those cloudy days.
3: Okay. And so the there's a difference between the UVA and UVB. That's
4: yes,
3: right.
4: Yes.
3: Okay. Can you tell us the difference?
4: Yeah, yeah. Okay. So UVA is what we worry about contributing to skin cancer and skin aging. So premature wrinkling, sunspots, those types of things. UVB is actually what causes the sunburn. And of course, burns can also contribute to skin damage and those types of things. But that's kind of how we separate them. And there's also UVC rays, but we don't worry about them as much.
3: Okay. That's the first time I've heard of that. That's
4: exciting. Yeah.
3: I'll have more to research after this. How often should you apply or reapply sunscreen?
4: So generally speaking, every 2 hours. So say you're going on just a walk for a couple hours, trying to reapply every couple of hours. But if you're swimming, so if you're at the pool, if you're swimming in Lake Champlain, if you're on a really sweaty hike where you're sweating profusely, sunscreen does have, you can get water resistant sunscreen, and that's what I recommend for people who are more active. And it will say on there it's water resistant for X amount of minutes. So some will be 40 minutes, some are 80 minutes, but taking a look at that and making note. But you know, if you're sweating it off, if you're getting in the water, you need to be reapplying it more than every couple of hours.
3: Okay.
4: And try to get the water resistant. I say it's not waterproof, okay. It's water resistant. So
3: yeah. If you're sweating a lot or in the water a lot, it might be like an hour and a half.
4: Yeah, exactly.
3: Okay.
4: Maybe even sooner. And, you know, if you're very, very fair skin and very prone to sunburns, I would say every time you get out of the water,
3: okay.
4: Put it on. And one issue I've personally ran into is being in the water too long and forgetting to reapply. And, you know, none of us are perfect, and just making note, but that water just reflects the sun rays right off. So you kind of get a double hit when you're in the water.
3: Okay. And that's good to know. I wanted to ask too, my son and I swam. We did 3 days in a row, long mm-hmm. days. And we, when we were visiting my parents, and I was in the water with him for hours.
4: Yeah.
3: And I've always wondered, and did do some reading about eyes and wiping your eyes. So applying sunscreen to all of my exposed skin, and then you go in the water, and if you go underwater a few times, I'm immediately, every time I come up out of the water, I wipe my eyelids.
4: Yeah.
3: And so I'm curious if that just basically wipes all the sunscreen away right away.
4: Yeah, so it can, and that's where that water resistant will come in, because even with the friction and water, if it's water resistant, it's going to last a little bit longer. And trying to wear sunglasses as well, if you can, in the water. I have very sensitive eyes, so I have to wear them at all times, mm-hmm. And have lost many pairs of sunglasses in the water, but that can be helpful too, to make sure you're still, because we do see skin cancers on the eyelids and around the eye area, so important to protect that
3: okay.
4: as well.
3: I had goggles on, but I don't know if they were...
4: Yeah, they do make UV protective goggles,
3: okay.
4: So
3: okay.
4: Might have to look into that.
3: That's good to know. Should you sunscreen your kids before you leave the house, or just at peak sun times of the day?
4: Yeah, I think it depends on kind of your routine. If you're going, say you're going to the park or taking your kids to the beach, the pool, I would say do it before you leave the house, because you're getting them ready, going to be less likely to forget, versus I don't have kids yet, but I imagine once you get there, they're ready to go. So kind of having them prepped and just remembering to reapply while you're there. But even, our peak sun hours are like between 10 and 2. And so especially during those times, which I find are most of the time people are at the beach or at the pool or the peak sun hours. So whatever is easiest for you, but I would say generally before you leave the house.
3: Great. Thank you. We're going to keep them coming.
4: Yeah.
3: Next one is, I know a lot of folks are concerned about getting as much vitamin D as possible, and so avoid putting on sunscreen. Is this good? Is this a real thing? Can you get vitamin D through sunscreen?
4: Yeah, that's a great question. It's actually something they've studied. So if you put on sunscreen extremely diligently every 2 hours, it can affect your vitamin D levels. That is in a perfect setting. Mm-hmm. We are not perfect. And so, you know, most people are not applying exactly every 2 hours. Most people are missing spots. And you really only need 10 to 30 minutes of sun exposure a couple times a week to get your vitamin D. Okay. So, you know, if you're ever going out on a walk and forgot to put your sunscreen on, you're getting that, okay. that amount. So I tell people not to stress as much about that. And we do get a lot of vitamin D from our diet as well. As Vermonters, we do have lower vitamin D levels. Like, that's something we see very commonly. And I think it's because our winters are so long and we have so many cloudy days. And I'd have to do research into it, but I don't know if there's something about our diet. I know we do a lot of like really healthy organic food, and you know, some of the more processed foods are fortified with vitamin D and things. But that's out of my wheelhouse. Okay. That may be something to look into. But I tell people not to stress quite so much about the you're gonna get enough sun exposure to stay healthy.
3: Gotcha. So that's like, I didn't know it was that little amount of time.
4: Yeah.
3: So that's like if you're ingesting zero vitamin D, it's like 10 to 30 minutes a couple times a week.
4: Yeah,
3: gives you
4: 100%. It's supposed to be enough. Yeah.
3: Okay. Wow. So. Okay. That's good to know. Next one, is getting a base tan a good thing?
4: No. you're shaking your head at me.
3: Yeah, yeah.
4: No. Yes, this is a very common myth, and it's still a myth that's very much alive and well. So anytime you get a tan, it's actually damage to your skin. So our skin cells, which are called keratinocytes, get melanin transferred to them, which is a pigment in the skin that helps protect the DNA from sun damage. It almost looks like, when you look at it under the microscope, it looks like the skin cells are wearing little hats. And so essentially when you get a tan, your skin is kind of screaming for help, like, oh my gosh, we got to protect ourselves. And so you're still getting damage to your skin, even with the base tan. And it doesn't mean you're going to be less likely to burn, because that little bit of tan is not providing much SPF. It's, I'd have to look at the exact number, but I want to say it's like SPF 3 or 4 is okay. a mild tan.
3: Gotcha.
4: In
3: so
4: in terms of protection.
3: A tan, very small amount of protection.
4: Yeah, very small amount.
3: Okay, and you can certainly still burn.
4: Absolutely.
3: Okay. Our next one is on non-American sunscreen. So European and other non-American sunscreen. I did a little research, and I guess the U.S. regulates sunscreen as a non-prescription drug. I wrote down the EU regulates sunscreen as a cosmetic. Can you tell us more about that? Or like, is there a way for folks to buy them, if you know?
4: Yeah, so we are a little, and by we, I mean in the US, we are a little bit behind on our sunscreen compared to Europe and Asia. We did just get a type of sunscreen called bimetrizinol approved in the US. It is not available to buy just yet, but it's very exciting because it's a chemical sunscreen that's supposed to be less irritating than some of the other chemical sunscreens, and it also has not been shown to be absorbed in the blood, which is great. So that will be available, but yeah, there's a lot more options in Europe and Asia, and you can find pretty much anything online. So there's a variety of online stores and things where you can get these products. But yeah, it's very interesting to look at how it's regulated. But we're very excited. I think it was the first time in like 30 years or something that we got a new type of sunscreen. So
3: okay.
4: Dermatologists are nerding out.
3: Yes, I can imagine the dermatology scene is blowing up right now.
4: Yeah.
3: Good to know. Here's our next one. When my daughter was little, we wanted to buy UV-resistant clothing for her. We had a hard time finding good options for an infant. Do you have any guidance on either types of materials or brands that you recommend?
4: Yeah, so usually the materials are more the synthetic materials that are very tightly woven. So things like cotton, although they do provide some protection, it's not quite woven to provide that really excellent sun protection. There's one brand called Cooley Bar that I really like. They are a little bit pricey, so that's where it can get a little bit tricky. I know I haven't looked at their kids section, but I know Sierra out on Shelburne Road mm-hmm. actually has some really good, like more reasonable sun protective clothing options. There was one that I found online, I think it was called UV Trends. I'd have to look at it, but they had some kid stuff, but it can get expensive. It's an investment. And yeah. So that can make it hard. And as you mentioned, sunscreen is also expensive. So sometimes it's more economical to invest in the sun protective clothing. And then kids grow so quickly. It's like you spend all this money. And but at the very least, looking for those more synthetic materials, like I call it the dry fit material, tend to have fabric that's woven to be more protective.
3: Excellent. We have a question about the UV index, which I recently looked at the weather app on my iPhone. Somebody said if it's under 3, you don't need sun protection. Is that true or is that...
4: Yeah, I mean, that's generally right. If it's under 3, your risk of getting like a sunburn or significant damage is low. I would say just, you know, make it part of your routine and put it on just to be safe, because we know in Vermont that things can change very quickly. You know, it can be really cloudy and then suddenly the sun's out and you have no sunscreen. At least bring it with you, I would say. Have access to it. But there is a thing. If it's less than 3, it is a low risk. So
3: okay. Thank you. That's a ton about sunscreen and clothing. We've got a couple minutes left and wanted to touch on skin cancer. I know the alphabet. Can you explain the signs of when you're looking for skin cancer?
4: Yeah, so there's different types of skin cancer. Our most common type is basal cell skin cancer. These tend to be slow growing, and oftentimes people will think they have a pimple or something and then it just never heals. So a pimple should heal in a week or two. If it's lasting longer and not healing, bleeding, anything like that, that would be worrisome. The second most common is squamous cell skin cancers. Those tend to be crusty. They can also be painful and grow quicker. So if you're noticing anything like that, it would be good to get it checked out. And then in terms of melanoma, we have a little mnemonic. So melanoma, people commonly think that it's from moles that they already have. In most cases, actually, melanoma just occurs, we call it de novo, like somewhere where you didn't have a mole. Although moles can change, but the mnemonic is A, B, C, D, E. So A is for asymmetry. So you, when you look at your mole, you should be able to fold it in half and it looks the same on both sides. B is for border. So they should have a nice smooth border. If it looks kind of jagged or choppy, that can be worrisome. C is for color. So we like moles to be a uniform shade of brown. If you're getting multiple colors in there, like red, pink, black, sometimes they can even look kind of gray, that's worrisome. D is for diameter. I feel like this one's the least helpful, but a general rule of thumb is moles that are bigger than your pinky finger or a pencil eraser, but melanomas can be smaller than that. Benign moles can be bigger than that, but that's just a rule of thumb. And then E, I think, is the most important. So evolving, so things that are new, changing, anything like that. And one of my colleagues likes to throw an F for funny looking. So anything that's funny looking, ask your doctor. And if need be, they'll send you to a dermatologist.
3: Okay. A, B, C, D, E, F.
4: F, yes. Okay. Throw it in there.
3: That's right. And the one I had, I knew, looked funny. And I think it looked different. And I was like, oh, it's getting bigger. Biopsy. Everything was fine, but they were like, oh, no, that was like the weirdest one you had.
4: Yeah. No, we say like, I call it the ugly duckling sign. I'm like, it's not that it's ugly. It's like the storybook that you read to your kids, the ugly duckling. But yeah, good things to look out for.
3: Cool. Final thoughts for our listeners. You have the Dad Guild audience. What would you like to tell everyone?
4: Yeah, I would say the tanning bed, like my mom. I appreciate all you guys do and appreciate you having me on.
3: Cool. Well, thanks so much for being here today.
4: Yeah, thanks so much.
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2: Alrighty. 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